0: than anything on the face of the earth. You don't care. In church, when the preacher starts to talk about Jesus, you will say, hallelujah. Praise the Lord. Oh, I can't do that. You are lying. You can do it in front of Edge of Night and General Hospital in Dallas. Can't you? Can't you? You can do it when you're sitting there in the old home teams romping toward the goal line. You can do it, can't you? The reason you don't do it is because there's nothing in your soul. There's nothing there. You know, when I was a boy, we used to have an old pump. Most of you don't know anything about that. You've been rich all your life, but I was raised in a house that didn't have much of that. An old pump. You pump it, and you know when you pump it, and there was no water in it. Nothing. Nothing there. That's like a lot of Christians. There's nothing there because no water's coming out because there's nothing there. You getting the point? You getting what I'm talking about? I don't care if you're Catholic. I don't care if you're Methodist. I don't care if you're Assembly of God. I don't care if you're independent. I don't care if you're Baptist. If there's something down there, when Jesus Christ is mentioned, it's going to flow out because he said, out of your innermost being shall flow, shall flow, shall flow rivers of living water. Glory. Hallelujah. Hallelujah. And if it's not there, you don't have anything. I'm just fooling around and preaching like I ought to preach today. I've been messing with you for two nights.
1: Well, I don't know about that. Our church is just not that way. That's your problem, honey, is your church.
0: What I'm trying to get across to you. I don't care what your church is. I don't care if you're Baptist, Methodist, Episcopalian, or nothing. Mister, when you touch a live electrical volt, you are going to react because there's power in it. And I'm telling you, when you get Jesus Christ in your heart, in your soul,

0: innermost being shall flow rivers of living water.
1: I get so amazed.
0: Are you a Christian?
1: I'm
0: a Christian.
1: I'm Baptist.
0: Or I'm Presbyterian. No,
1: I'm Assembly of God.
0: I'm bothering some of you, and that's what they pay me to do.
1: You're nothing. You aren't anything. You need to get saved. You need to find Jesus. You need to get Jesus in your soul. You need to get Jesus in your heart. Then whatever he tells you to do, you'll do it.
0: Jesus is more than just a man. He's more than words to a song. He's more than prose for a poem. Jesus Christ is God, and he lives within our heart, and he is our everything 24 hours a day.
1: Praise God.
0: Told Peter and John, go out into the city. They were sent. It was evening. It was getting late. It's getting late now. Time is running out. And he said, and you will meet a man bearing a pitcher of water. Follow him. There was no such thing as a man bearing a pitcher of water. No man bore pitchers of water in those days. You talk about against their culture. Women took water on their heads or whatever. Not men.

0: Some of you are sitting there looking at me saying, what did you say?
1: He said, you'll meet a man bearing a pitcher of water. It was odd because men didn't carry pitchers of water. That was a miracle within itself, but the man bearing the pitcher of water was a type of the Holy Ghost. Glory. You'll meet a man bearing a pitcher of water. And he said, follow him, a type of the Holy Spirit. In St. John 16, 13 and 14, he said he will lead you into all truth. Jesus said, follow him. He will glorify Jesus Christ. I'm doing my best. I'm fighting day and night. I'm working day and night. I'm laboring day and night. We're on over 1,000 television stations airing the telecast in 65 countries of the world, trying to get you to get your eyes off of churches and denominations and religions and priests and preachers and evangelists and pastors. I'm not saying you shouldn't love them, certainly you should love them, but to follow the man bearing the pitcher of water, the Holy Ghost, and he will lead you to Jesus. That's what I'm trying to get you to do. I want to ask you a question today. I want to ask you a question. If they threw you out of your church, what would you do? Come on now. If they excommunicated you, you like the word excommunicate, it means what would you do? If they told you, like one of my friends some time ago, he was a professional baseball player and Jesus saved him, filled him with the Holy Ghost. He told me, smiling, he said, you know, before I was filled with the Holy Spirit, he said, man, I could chew any kind of tobacco, smoke any kind of cigarette, tell any kind of dirty joke, stay drunk half the time, gamble, tell the dirty jokes with the boys, and I was accepted as a good Joe in our church. Am I coming to you now? Oh, I was looked up to and patted on the back, and hey, aren't you a jolly good fella? Hang out all hours of the night. I didn't know God from Adam's off ox. And he said, Jimmy Swaggart, I got hungry for the Holy Spirit, and Jesus baptized me in the Holy Ghost. And he said, you know what they did? They called me in. And said, we've noticed some things about you. You're different than you used to be. He said, I sure was. I quit drinking, I quit smoking, I quit gambling, I quit cursing, I quit profanity, I quit chasing skirts, I quit all of that. I quit. Yeah, I was different, all right, he said. And he said, he brightened up and said, yes, thank God, hallelujah. They said, that's just it right there. We don't like that stuff. And you're speaking in that funny kind of language, aren't you? He said, what you talking about? They said, oh, you know what we're talking about, that old tongue stuff. And he said, oh, yes, Jesus has baptized me in the Holy Spirit. Well, we're asking you to give it up. He said, Brother Swaggart, I stood right up in front of that pastor's big old desk and tall as I could. And he'd played on world championship baseball teams. I mean, in the World Series. He said, I stood up as tall as I could stand, and he's a powerful athlete. He said, I told him, mister, before Jesus saved me and filled me, when I came here, I didn't get anything. But he said, Jesus has filled my heart with the Holy Spirit. And he said, you tell me to give it up. Man, I wouldn't give it up if you gave me this whole thing, lock, stock, barrel, tombstone, and all. I have found the man with a pitcher of water. Follow him. And Jesus said he will show you a large upper room, prepared and furnished. I'm talking about something. Oh, you say, well, I don't understand how speaking in tongues helps me. Well, that's the such insignificant

minor part of it. He will lead you into a large upper room. What I'm talking about, he will lead you to a place that is prepared and furnished. Aren't you tired? Aren't you tired if you're in an old mausoleum somewhere? Aren't you so sick of dryness and emptiness? There's nothing there. Your soul must be fed. You don't know what to do, where to go. You're so sick of the same little old paper handed out at the door every week. And the priest saying the same old mumbo jumbo. And the preacher preaching the same old stuff. And he doesn't believe the Bible. He doesn't believe Jesus performs miracles today. And you're dry inside. You're empty. Let me tell you, there is a large upper room that is furnished and prepared. If you will look past all the religion and find Jesus Christ as your Savior and get filled with the Holy Spirit. A large upper room, furnished, prepared, furnished. Table is spread. You talk about good things. My Lord. If I could get some of you to see it, you say, I don't want that stuff. I don't want it. What do you have? What do you have now? Many of you sitting in this place know exactly what I'm talking about. Many of you watching me by television know exactly what I'm talking about. But a whole lot of you, you don't have anything. You cling to that old skeleton and it rattles. Praise God. Follow the man with a pitcher of water. Follow him. He'll lead you to a large upper room, prepared and furnished. It's there for you. Now let me close with this. It's going to cost you something. I will be the first one to tell you, to be frank, plain, and honest with you. It's going to cost you something. It always has, it always will, it always does. It's going to cost you something. You say, well, I don't want to leave my church. Well, maybe you don't have to leave it. And then again, maybe you will. I don't know about that. I'm just telling you to follow the man. I'm not telling you to follow Jimmy Swaggart. Follow the man. Follow the word. Follow the book. Let Jesus fill your heart. And he will lead you to a large upper room prepared and furnished. I was talking to a Baptist pastor some time back. He said, you know, Brother Swaggart, I fought what you are preaching. He said, I was the number one fighter. I didn't want it. I had no desire for it. I fought it. I didn't like you above all. And he said, the Holy Spirit just kept dealing with me and kept dealing with me and kept dealing with me. And he said, you know, I was down in Brazil talking with some missionaries, just met them, just arrived there, just gotten their long flight from the USA. And he said, we hadn't been there 5 minutes. He said, I knew something was different about them. And he said, in a few moments, one told me, John, it's not his real name, but I'll just use that. Said, John said, I think we ought to tell you, these were Baptist missionaries. He said, Jesus just filled us with the Holy Spirit a few weeks ago. He said, you? He said, I came all the way from the USA to get away from it. They said, well, you came to the wrong place then. And they talked for about an hour, and finally he stood up under a tree outside the little church and said, well, you know, and he was crying. He was sincere. He was honest. He said, if it's real. He said, I've said all kind of things about it, and I asked God to forgive me. And if it's real, I want him to fill me right here, right now. You better be careful when you start saying things like that. Some of you have been hanging around on this creek bank so long, you're going to slide in. Sure as a world. He said, Brother Swagger, and he was weeping when he told me there in Detroit, Michigan. He said, I started to speak with other tongues as the Spirit of God flowed through my heart, flowed through my life, and something came into my life. And he said, I don't have words to explain it. But it revolutionized me. My experience, my life, my heart, my ministry, everything has changed totally. Oh, he said, I've suffered some. He said, they kicked me out, gave me the left foot of fellowship. Half of my relatives think I'm eating half-baked bread. The elevator didn't go all the way to the top. But he said, I found a peace

I found a joy that I've never had before. And he said, I feel like my ministry is just starting. Follow the man with a pitcher of water, and he will lead you to a large upper room prepared and furnished. Bow your heads, please. Father, we're so grateful to you and we're so thankful to you. You have been so gracious, so kind to us. And I would ask in the holy name of Jesus that your spirit would move and touch the hearts of the people in respect to the stumbling words we have uttered. And I ask it in the holy name of Jesus Christ. Your heads are bowed, your eyes are closed. How many in this building today? Brother Swigert, I know I'm saved. I know that. I don't doubt it. I thank God that Jesus has come into my heart, but I have not yet been filled with the Holy Spirit. And I hunger for the Spirit of God. Would you slip up your hand? I won't embarrass you, I promise. Raise them high, please. All right, I want everyone to stand in the entirety of the audience, please. Everyone to stand. I want everyone in this place that raised your hand, back, front, sides, bleachers, wherever, I want you to come and stand right along this front up here. And once again, I emphasize, we're not here to beat on your back or scream in your ear, whatever. We're here to point you to Jesus Christ. We're here that you may have a working knowledge of Him through the power of the Holy Spirit as never before. Will you come, please, as they sing it?

I want you to look at Brother Swaggart, please, for just a few moments. About 15 years ago, God told me to do it this way. I've never changed because He hasn't told me to change. And we've seen tens of thousands filled with the Holy Spirit. The other night in New York City, New York, Madison Square Garden, and this is a conservative count, over 1,000 were instantly baptized in the Holy Spirit with the evidence of speaking with other tongues as the Spirit of God gave utterance. The Lord told me about 15 years ago He would do it. I had almost despaired of ever seeing it. In the last few meetings, it seems like that more and more and more, hundreds and hundreds and hundreds have been filled. We believe, as I briefly alluded to in the message, that every single recipient of the Holy Spirit, without exception, speaks with other tongues as the Spirit of God gives the utterance. No exclusions, no exceptions. Acts 2:4 said, and they were all filled with the Holy Ghost, spake with other tongues as the Spirit of God gave them utterance. Acts 10, while Peter yet spake these words, the Holy Ghost fell upon them and they spake with tongues and prophesied. Acts 19,

Paul laid hands on John's disciples. The Bible said they spoke with tongues and prophesied. 22 times it's mentioned in the Word of God. Any serious investigator of Scripture would have to conclude that is the evidence. Why God gave that, that's his business. But there are reasons for it. I do not question him, I just accept it, and I thank him for it. Secondly, we believe the baptism in the Holy Spirit is God's greatest gift to his children. Salvation is his greatest gift to the world. The Holy Spirit is his greatest gift to his children. You say, well, Brother Swaggart, I don't understand. I was taught that I received the Holy Spirit when I got saved. Well, when you got saved, you did receive the Holy Spirit after a fashion, and you still, and you do have the Holy Spirit now. That is true, scripturally correct. But there's a difference in being born of the Spirit than being baptized with the Spirit. Two different things, two different works. When you got saved, there was a work of grace that took place in your heart, but not a baptism of power. It may have happened a few moments later, but it was separate. They are two different experiences altogether. One is for salvation, and what we're talking about today is for power. Among other things, he will glorify Jesus within your heart and life. Let me tell you this quickly. I've mentioned tongues because we feel we have to, but that's not the greatest thing that's going to happen to you. And I want that to be made clear. Speaking in tongues, as wonderful as it is not the greatest thing that's going to happen to you. The greatest thing that's going to happen to you once you're baptized in the Holy Spirit is the revelation of Jesus Christ that the Holy Spirit will give you to make Jesus so real in your heart that it's like a river flowing. Hallelujah. If I can just get you to see that, that's what I'm haltingly and stumblingly tried to preach this afternoon. Jesus will become so real to you. Hallelujah. Number three, praise God. Hallelujah. What are the requirements, Brother Swaggart, to be filled? Really, there's only one. Just one requirement, and that's to be saved. We preachers make the mistake sometime of putting our own requirements in. You got to belong to my church. You've got to do this. You've got to do that. But that's not so. Just one requirement, that's to be saved. You say, well, I don't understand. I've got a problem with cigarettes, or I've got a problem with temper. I've got a problem with lust. I've got a problem with this or that or the other. You're the one that needs it. Hallelujah. You need the Holy Spirit. Well, don't I have to get victory over these things before he'll come into my life? Well, if you could get victory over all of that without him coming, you wouldn't need him. That's the reason he comes in. Ye shall receive power. After that, the Holy Ghost is power. Power for what? Power over the devil, power to have victory over the flesh, victory over the world and the devil. The power of the Holy Spirit. You mean Jimmy Swaggart, he'll fill me in spite of these problems? Yes, he will. Thank God, he will. All right. When he comes in to your heart and to your life, you may speak in tongues half a day. You may speak in tongues just a moment, but you're still filled. You understand? And this comes as a shock to old-fashioned classic Pentecostals, but I know of people that God filled with the Holy Spirit and spoke one word in tongues. It's hard to use the word tongues in that. And I opened my mouth to set one of them straight, and the Lord set me straight. He said, you stay out of it. When you can fill them, you can tell them how. He said, I filled him. And I swallowed my classical Pentecostal pride. And I was about to tell him he didn't have the Holy Spirit. He was just close. And the Lord said, no, he has it. He's been baptized in the Holy Ghost. And he was standing there grinning from ear to ear saying, I spoke one word in tongues. I thought, who ever heard of such a thing? I saw him a couple of weeks later, and I said, well, how you doing? He said, great. I said, I got tired of that one word. And he said, it's just flowing like a river out of my heart now. Hallelujah. Praise God. I'm going to tell you something else. We've got an awful lot of Christians that are seeking for the Holy Spirit, and they can't get filled. It's impossible because they got filled a year ago, 5 years ago, 10 years ago, and some preacher told them they didn't, and they believed him.

And now that they don't know what to do because they didn't speak in tongues exactly like he thought they were or was or had or whatever. I'm taking too much time, but just give me a few seconds. One of my dearest friends, he's pastoring a church in New Orleans now. When he and I were boys, just young kids getting started to preach, the Lord brought him out of gross sin, saved him, filled him with the Holy Spirit. He had the weirdest speaking in tongues I've ever heard in my life. I've never heard anything like it. I doubted it. I didn't think it was real. I thought, Lord, that's just the flesh. That's not real. If you'd heard it, you'd thought the same thing. It was strange. Sounded like a machine gun going off. But I prayed about it, and God said, well, is his life clean? I said, clean as it can be. Is he faithful? I said, Lord, he never misses a service. He said, well, you leave him alone. God took 15 years to show me, but I was watching CBS News. This was 10 years ago, I guess. And they flashed a shot of the United Nations, and they were admitting the newest member nation from Africa. And he swept out in his robes and started speaking. And when he started speaking, I threw my newspaper I was reading to the ceiling because he was speaking the same thing my buddy had been speaking for 15 years. Glory. Man, I cried, I wept, I squalled. Praise the Lord. It is a language. It's not jabber, incoherent babble. It is a language known somewhere in this world, but not by the speaker. Now, we're going to ask everyone that's standing behind you to lay hands on you. Don't do it till I tell you. And when we ask them to lay hands on you, you can't feel them. Jesus is the baptizer. You just be his hand extended. And you lay hands on them, speaking in tongues yourself. And you that have come to be filled, I'm going to ask you in a moment to raise your hands. You don't have to, but it's a sign of submission to God. And when we pray, and when I tell them to lay hands on you, down inside of you, you're going to feel, sense, hear, whatever you want to call it, words, phrases that's not English or any other language that you learned at your mother's knee. It might even scare you a little bit, but that's the Holy Spirit giving the utterance. That's as far as he will go. Pay careful attention to me now. He won't speak for you. He won't make you speak. He won't put you in some kind of trance or anything else. You'll retain all of your faculties. But he will give you the utterance. You do the speaking. You hear me? You say, well, what do you mean? I mean, when he gives it to you down inside, start to say it. Start to say it. It'll sound strange to you, but start to speak it. Don't start begging in English and saying, please fill me. He knows you want it. You've come to receive. And he said, if you ask me, I'll give it to you. Glory. Now, would you raise your hands, please? Heavenly Father, hundreds and hundreds of people here in Orlando, Florida today have gathered to receive the mighty infilling of the Holy Spirit. All I can do is point the way. I cannot baptize. I cannot fill. I cannot heal. I cannot save. No man on this platform can. We depend utterly upon thee. You said in the last days, I will pour out of my spirit upon all flesh. I'm asking you and believing that you hear me and you will do it, to pour out of your spirit on this assemblage. I'm asking you to pour it out all up and down these aisles with hundreds of people standing. I'm asking you to pour it out on the end aisles up against the bleachers. I'm asking you to pour it out, oh God, back in the seats with some that haven't come, but they need a refilling. Pour it out upon them. I'm asking you to pour it out all across this front, the hundreds and hundreds and hundreds that have come. I'm asking that river to flow, that it will flow into our hearts and lives like a mighty tidal wave of glory and sweep out the debris and baptize us in the Holy Ghost. In the mighty name of Jesus, be ye filled with the Spirit. Lay hands on them now in Jesus' name.

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3: We hold these truths to be self-evident, that all men are created equal, that they are endowed by their Creator with certain unalienable rights, that among these are life, liberty, and the pursuit of happiness.
4: Hello, I'm Donnie Swaggart, and welcome to another episode of Preachers, Patriots, and Providence. For most Americans, the name Webster brings about the image of Webster's Dictionary. Even in this modern age where the answer to nearly any question can be searched for on the internet, Americans still associate the name Webster with the looking up and discovering the meaning of words. However, there was more than one man with the surname Webster, and not all of them wrote dictionaries. There were two men in particular with the last name of Webster who made a significant impact on the fabric of the young republic of the United States of America. These men were Daniel Webster and Noah Webster. Though sharing the same last name, the two men were only distantly related, and history tells us they only crossed paths briefly during their lives. Daniel Webster was chiefly a lawyer and a statesman. He began his career in law and then served as a politician for the rest of his life, only returning to private life for short stints. His political career ranged from state representative all the way to Secretary of State. He even ran for president on several occasions. He is perhaps best known for his oratory skills and owning a particular talent to stir the hearts of an audience, whether they were seated in the jury box, in a country courthouse, or in the chamber of the United States Senate. Noah Webster's life and career, on the other hand, was distinctly different than that of Daniel Webster's. Despite having studied law, Noah shifted his focus to teaching. He was a writer and an educator at heart. He wrote textbooks, political essays, dictionaries, and created his own revision of the King James Bible. He even owned and operated several newspapers throughout the Northeast. But his single greatest writing achievement would come later in his life, an achievement that helped to solidify American English as distinct from British English. These were largely self-taught men who saw the American experience as something truly unique in human history. The first time in history when educated Christian men could sit down in open discourse and determine the best way that they ought to govern themselves, not in a way established by ancient warlords and monarchies, but established by reason and by divine providence. These men were strong believers in the importance of Christians participating in the democratic process and to not allow corrupt, ungodly men into public office. Noah Webster once said, "When you become entitled to exercise the right of voting for public office, let it be impressed on your mind that God commands you to choose for yourselves rulers, just men, who rule in the fear of God. The preservation of a Republican government depends on the faithful discharge of this duty. If the citizens neglect their duty and place unprincipled men in office, the government will soon be corrupted. Laws will be made not for the public good, and the rights of the citizens will be violated or disregarded." Noah Webster was not a founding father in the classical sense of the term. He was not a signer of the Declaration of Independence, nor was he a framer of the U.S. Constitution. What he was, however, was a patriot. In his writings, he lifted up the virtues of America. When the Constitution was being ratified, he wrote in support of it. He believed in a brand new, distinctly American identity that could not be dependent on the old world. However different the courses of their lives were, both Daniel Webster and Noah Webster deeply loved their country. Both men saw that the preservation of the United States and its God-given liberty relied on its God-fearing citizens and their faith in Christ. In his book entitled History of the United States, Noah Webster said, "The religion which has introduced civil liberty is the religion of Christ, which acknowledges in every person a brother or a sister and a citizen with equal rights. This is genuine Christianity, and to this we owe our free constitutions of government." By the same token, Daniel Webster said, "If we and our posterity shall be true to Christianity, if we shall live always in the fear of God and shall respect His commandments, we may have the highest hopes of the future fortunes of our country."
5: Daniel Webster was born on January 18, 1782 in Salisbury, New Hampshire, in the closing years of the American Revolution. Though he had already learned to read at home, he began his education in a log cabin school at a young age. Daniel was far brighter than the other students in his class. One of Daniel's teachers was quoted as saying, "He would learn more in 5 minutes than another boy in 5 hours." One Saturday, I remember, I held up a handsome new jackknife to the scholars and said the boy who would commit to memory the greatest number of verses in the Bible by Monday morning should have it. I found that he had committed so much that after hearing him repeat some 60 or 70 verses, I was obliged to give up. He telling me that there were several chapters yet that he had learned. Daniel got the jackknife. Even outside of school, Daniel was an active reader, reading whatever books were available to him. As a boy, he talked extensively with his neighbors and even recited poetry and Bible verses with them. In the town of Salisbury, there was an old man named Robert Weiss. He had served as a soldier in the British military, but deserted his country near the beginning of the American Revolution. Robert Weiss would regularly recount to Daniel his adventures throughout Europe. In return, Daniel would read the newspaper to him since he could not read. When Daniel Webster turned 15, his father decided to send his son to college. Phillips Exeter Academy wasn't far from the Webster homestead. But being away from home for the first time, he became painfully shy and uncharacteristically quiet. In his writings, he recounted how he was unable to muster up the courage to speak in front of his peers, saying, "Many a piece did I commit to memory and recite and rehearse in my own room over and over again. Yet when the day came, when my name was called, and I saw all eyes turned to my seat, I could not raise myself from it." Daniel transferred to Dartmouth College the following semester to continue his education. At Dartmouth, he finally came out of his shell and became warming to his peers. He served as the editor of a local newspaper and also began working as a school teacher to help cover his college expenses. He also began to discover his talent for speaking, a talent that would serve him well for decades to come.
4: Daniel Webster excelled in his studies at Dartmouth College. Yet he fell short of his goal at becoming class valedictorian. At his graduation, it is said that he was so angry at not being named valedictorian that he threw away his diploma upon receiving it. If anything, maybe he learned a lesson in humility. After his graduation in 1801, Daniel's life began to take off. He studied his legal studies, got admitted to the bar, met the love of his life, got married, and began

of law said, when Mr. Webster began to speak, his voice was low. His head was sunk upon his breast. His eyes were fixed upon the floor, and he moved his feet incessantly, backward and forward, as if trying to secure a firmer position. His voice soon increased in power and volume till it filled the whole room. His attitude became erect, and his whole countenance was radiant with emotion. As if practicing law weren't enough, Daniel also began to dip his toes into the political waters, becoming a congressman for New Hampshire in the House of Representatives. He immediately made his presence known in Washington, D.C., and earned the respect of his contemporaries. But it was in 1820 that Daniel Webster truly made a name for himself, delivering one of the most notable speeches of his career. It was a speech to honor the 200th anniversary of the Pilgrims' arrival at Plymouth. The speech not only showed off Daniel's rhetorical abilities, but also displayed his genuine love and passion for his country and every virtue it embodied. As an American statesman, he made a point to note how American ideals stand in stark contradiction with the practice of human slavery. In the speech, he said, in the sight of our law, the African slave trader is a pirate and a felon. And in the sight of heaven, an offender far beyond the ordinary depth of human guilt. There is no brighter page of our history than that which records the measures which have been adopted by the government at an early day and at different times since for the suppression of this traffic. Let us pledge ourselves here upon the Rock of Plymouth to destroy it. It is not fit that the land of the pilgrims should bear the shame longer. I hear the sound of the hammer. I see the smoke of the furnaces where the handcuffs and shackles are still forged for human limbs. Let that spot be purified, or let it cease to be of New England. Let it be purified, or let it be set aside from the Christian world. Let it be put out of the circle of human sympathies and human regards, and let civilized man henceforth have no communion with it. A few years later, Webster's life began to take a dark turn. His wife died, his brother died, his daughter died. Then his political life began to spiral out of control. He ran for president every 4 years between 1836 and 1848, and each time he was defeated. But Daniel didn't pack it in. He stayed in Washington, serving his country in Congress, and then as Secretary of State under the presidencies of William H. Harrison, John Tyler, and Millard Fillmore. By 1850, Daniel's health began to deteriorate, and 2 years later, at the age of 70, he passed away. Daniel Webster may not be one of the most prominent figures in American history, but he should be remembered as one of the greatest defenders of freedom and liberty that this country has ever known. His admirers nicknamed him God-like Dan for his presence, his powerful projection of speech, and his ability to sway a crowd. His critics, primarily Northern abolitionists, accused him of abandoning his strong stance against slavery in an attempt to garner Southern support for the presidency. They even accused him of not being a Christian. But it's important to remember, Daniel Webster wasn't a philosopher, nor was he a theologian. He was a politician. His main focus was the preservation of the United States of America. He operated in a moment of history where the Union may live or die as a result of the words he spoke. He saw the only way to preserve the Union was the path of compromise and moderation and not extremism. And that was evident in the Compromise of 1850, which diffused a lengthy political confrontation between the slave states and the free states. As he so often did, Daniel Webster delivered

0: delivered a speech to sway his critics entitled 7th of March. On March the 7th, 1850, the Compromise of 1850 averted an immediate crisis. However, his critics weren't completely satisfied, and a civil war was drawing near. One such critic of Daniel Webster was Ralph Waldo Emerson. The well-known poet and philosopher made these remarks after Daniel passed away. "I have lived all my life without suffering any inconvenience from American slavery. I never saw it. I never heard the whip. I never felt the check on my free speech and action until the other day when Mr. Webster, by his personal influence, brought the fugitive slave law on the country. I say, Mr. Webster, for though the bill was not his, it is yet notorious that he was the life and soul of it, that he gave it all he had. It cost him his life. And under the shadow of his great name, inferior men sheltered themselves, threw their ballots for it, and made the law." Ralph Waldo Emerson made up his mind on the matter. But we can judge by Daniel Webster's own words that he was, in fact, strongly opposed to slavery. In a letter he wrote to a friend in 1850, Daniel said, "From my earliest youth, I have regarded slavery as a great moral and political evil. I think it unjust and repugnant to the natural equality of mankind. If the black race is weaker, that is a reason against, not for, its subjugation and oppression. In a religious point of view, I have ever regarded it as opposed to the whole spirit of the gospel and to the teaching of Jesus Christ. The religion of Jesus Christ is a religion of kindness, justice, and brotherly love. But slavery is not kindly affectionate. It does not seek another's and not its own." From a spiritual angle, looking at the letters and speeches of Daniel Webster, it reveals a man who had a great love and respect for the Bible and the tenets of Christianity. Concerning preachers, Daniel said, "If clergymen in our day would return to the simplicity of the gospel, there would not be so much complaint of the decline of true religion. I want my pastor to come to me in the spirit of the gospel." In a speech given at the dedication of the Bunker Hill Monument in 1843, Daniel said, "The Bible came with them, and it is not to be doubted. The Bible is a book of faith and a book of doctrine and a book of morals, a revelation from God, but it is also a book which teaches man his own individual responsibility, his own dignity, and his equality with his fellow man." In writing the epitaph for his own grave, Daniel Webster said, "Lord, I believe. Help thou mine unbelief." Philosophical argument has sometimes shaken my reason for the faith that is in me, but my heart has assured and reassured me that the gospel of Jesus Christ must be a divine reality. The Sermon on the Mount cannot be a merely human production. This belief enters into the very depth of my conscience. The whole history of man proves it. And I love what he said at the funeral for one of his friends. Daniel Webster proclaimed, "Whoever possesses and practices the pure principles of Christianity leaves at his decease a turbulent, vicious world for the society of sanctified and glorified beings. How worthwhile then is the balm of Gilead? How fair the roses that bud on Zion."
1: 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It's the Message of the Cross, 7 days a week at 7 a.m. Central Time. An in-depth panel discussion on the cross of Christ. 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
3: But they that wait upon the Lord shall renew their strength. They shall mount up with wings as eagles. They shall run and not be weary. They shall walk and not faint. 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
0: We've been discussing Daniel Webster, and you know, one of the things when we look at these men and women from the past, we have to recognize that sometimes what they believed, what they stood for, in their eyes, for a greater good, in their opinion, they compromised sometimes their beliefs in some way. And I'm not saying it well, but I'm leading up to this. We've established that Daniel Webster was a man of God. He loved the Lord. He stood for Christianity. He hated, as a Christian, he felt morally convicted on slavery. He opposed slavery. Yet we find that in the Compromise Act of 1850, in the Slavery Act, that he supported it. Why do you think that was?
4: To keep the country together. He was considered one of the five greatest senators. His statue is in the U.S. Capitol in the Statuary Hall from New Hampshire. He was Secretary of State for several presidents, William Henry Harrison, John Tyler, and Millard Fillmore. And he was the highest paid attorney of his day, Daniel Webster. He helped establish the border between Canada and America up near Maine, that area. But he said this: traffic in slaves is irreconcilable with the principles of humanity and justice. Another one of his sayings, he says, the African slave trader is a pirate and a felon, and in the sight of heaven, an offender far beyond the ordinary depth of human guilt. And he goes on to condemn it. Another one of his speeches, he says how that he invokes the ministers to speak out against slavery. Now, why is this important? Well, today you have so many ministers saying, well, we can't say anything about politics. Well, this is very similar to Martin Luther King Jr. And he's criticizing the churches that don't want to speak out against the civil rights abuses. Because you're more interested in wanting to follow these laws, the tax-exempt laws, rather than standing up. And this is what Daniel Webster was saying. He said, I invoke the ministers of this country to speak out against the slave trade. He was very concerned about the division of the country. Now, a little background. We had no income tax in America. Money for the federal government came from two sources, tariff and excise taxes. Excise taxes is on specific items, salt, tea, tobacco, and tariff taxes is on imports. So the South collected most of the tariffs. Why? Well, now, when you make the imports more expensive, people will buy more domestically made items.
0: Mm-hmm.
4: So the tariff taxes made the European stuff so expensive that everybody bought from American, but America's factories and textile industries was in the North. The South didn't have any factories. And so the tariff taxes helped the Northern factories, but the South, they didn't have any factories. So that just meant they had to buy more expensive stuff from Europe with these tariffs added on, or more expensive stuff from the North. So prior to the Civil War, the South bore the brunt of funding the federal government. At one point, 90% of the federal government's budget came from tariffs collected at Southern ports.
0: Oh, wow.
4: And so the South threatened to secede from the Union several times. 1832, Henry Clay said, you know, we're gonna threaten to secede. And Andrew Jackson says, I'll come down there and shoot you. And so they actually stationed people at the train post to see if Andrew Jackson got off to shoot, you know, Henry Clay. But it was really heated. So the firing at Fort Sumter that started the Civil War, it was over tariff taxes. And so the South said, no, we're not going to collect anymore. And Lincoln sent the federal troops, said, no, you are going to collect them. And so, but some of the quotes from Daniel Webster was liberty now and forever. And, you know, I'm for the Constitution. I want to keep the country together. And so it was a little give and take. the South was all Democrat and they were pro-slavery. The North were Whigs. Now, the Whigs was the name of a party in England that sort of stood up against the king.
0: Right.
4: Right? So you had the Loyalists, the Tories that were loyal to the king, and the Whigs were the ones that were sort of resisting the king. And so that became the name of a party in America called the Whigs. Over time, the Whigs wanted to be a big tent party and allow in too many people, and it lost its focus. Out of that came a Free Soil Party, which says, okay, no slavery on. There was a Know-Nothing Party, and then finally there was the Republican Party. And so, but at this time, there was no Republican Party. But the South, the Democrat Party started with Andrew Jackson, and he owned slaves, and so the Democrats owned slaves. And so the Democrat states wanted to expand slavery into these new states that are coming into the Union. Mm-hmm. So Louisiana Purchase is 1801, and Lewis and Clark go out there to, you know, explore it. But there was this balance in the Congress, slave states and free states. And the slave states said, if these new lands come in as free states, the majority in the Congress is going to go toward freedom and they'll end slavery. And so there's this mad rush to bring in these new territories as slave states. So you got Bleeding Kansas and all that kind of stuff. But nevertheless, you have this pull to try to keep America together. And it was trying to placate some of these Southern Democrats. And so they drew a line across Southern Missouri and saying, okay, no slavery below this line and so forth. But that was sort of the idea. It was trying to patch together the country. It didn't work. And we ended up having a civil war.
0: The Fugitive Slave Act, for those that don't understand, was this horrible law that said if a runaway slave was able to get out of a slave state and make his way up to the North and was found and his owners came up there to get him, he had to be turned over to them. And Webster agreed to go along with that. And some would try to use that to say, well, he really wasn't a good Christian. But I think the answer is very simple. He had a bigger view in mind of that if we put a hard, fast no now, I'll say it this way, I think he saw a war coming, even though it was 10 years down the road. And he was doing everything he could to try to come to another conclusion to answer the slave question by compromising now and eradicating later. Look at, in the Bible, King Manasseh. He was the most wicked king to sit on the throne of Judah. 50 years he reigned in evil. Child sacrifice, the god Moloch, Baal worship, erecting idols in the very house of God, in the temple of God. Going as far as the Bible said, he openly seduced the people of Judah to sin more. So it's one thing to be a sinner, but to actively engage people to bring them into your sin and make them do things they wouldn't normally do is even more evil. But yet, when brought into Babylonian captivity, Manasseh cries unto the Lord and ask God to forgive him, and God does, and restores him back to the throne on Judah, and he brings about a revival. Now get to this point. God allowed him to sit on the throne for years before this revival came and repentance came. Could that have been, and I ask the question for you to think about, God's mercy and long-suffering and his foreknowledge of knowing, eventually his heart is going to change. And I look back at these men and I say, before we judge them over acts they, like his support of his agreement to go along with the Slave Act, I don't think that was his heart, but I think he looked ahead and saying, give us time to work this thing out. Whereas we're here, if we were in Judah of that day, everything is bad, but God in heaven is saying, I'm gonna turn it around.
4: It was really tense. They had one Southern congressman would come up behind Charles Sumner, who was a US senator, and he's against slavery. And he's at his desk in the Senate. And the pro-slavery Southern Democrat congressman pulls out his cane and begins to beat him. And beats him so hard, the desk is bolted to the floor. He grabs the desk, and the whole desk pulls out of the floor, and he's crawling, he's beating him while he's on the floor. And so a bunch of other senators try to come to his rescue, and some of the Democrats around him pull out pistols and keeps him away while he's beating him. Charles Sumner never completely recovered from that. And so you had this situation going on in Congress where they were pulling out guns and pistols there. And so the idea of trying to keep this thing from blowing up was a real situation.
0: Well, we will never know all the answers because we don't know the heart of the individual. But I'll end this segment with this. There are times in human history that one faces such complex issues that maybe even the wisdom of Solomon would not have come up with the right answer at that time. I think that the overwhelming desire of this man was to keep the Union intact. Mm-hmm. But we'll never know. But that's what history is about, to talk about it and make speculation. But in spite of all of that, we want to thank Daniel Webster for his contribution to the United States of America.
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0: In a speech given just weeks before his death, Daniel Webster recounted a story of him being mistaken for another man by the same last name, Noah Webster. Daniel said, "Rather a curious incident happened lately in which my name had nearly become enrolled with those of men of letters. For there is, of course, no end to blunders. There appeared an article in the Royal Gazette of Madrid, intended to be civil to the American Secretary of State, in which he was declared to be the author of that great and illustrious production known and honored in most countries as Webster's Dictionary of the English Language. I certainly am no man of letters, although when official duties require it, it is true that I have sometimes written a letter." In this brief moment of levity, Daniel Webster so eloquently provided us with a transition from one Webster to another.
5: Noah Webster was born in a farmhouse on October 16, 1758, in the agricultural village of West Hartford, Connecticut. The early life of Noah and his siblings was a simple one. Their work mostly consisted of the daily toil of maintaining their ancestral homestead. They attended the local school, though the only books available were Dilworth Speller, a Psalter, and the Bible. Regardless, Noah displayed a proclivity towards learning early in his childhood. His daughter, Eliza, would later recount, "When my father was a boy of 14, he showed a decided love for study and books. He would take his Latin grammar into the field, and his rests under the apple trees were quite too long for a farmer's son. My grandfather was a wise man, and finding Noah stretched on the grass, forgetful of his tasks, he decided to permit him to follow his inclinations." Though the family was poor, it was decided that Noah should further his education. In the fall of 1774, Noah enrolled at Yale University in New Haven, Connecticut. In order for Noah's father to afford his son's college tuition, he mortgaged the family farm. But Noah wasn't spoiled. He spent his college breaks back on the family farm, hard at work. When the American Revolution began in 1775, Noah Webster was still a freshman at Yale. With the growing tension between Great Britain and the American colonies,

General George Washington, along with General Charles Lee, passed through New Haven on their way to Cambridge, Massachusetts, one Saturday during the summer of 1775. While there, they inspected the military drills of the Yale students, which greatly impressed the two generals. The students then escorted Washington and Lee on their way out of town. In his account of the event, Noah Webster believed them to be the first ones in all of New England to have the honor of escorting General Washington on his journey to take command of the Continental Army. But Noah was mistaken. They had not been the first, though they fancied themselves to be. By the spring of 1777, disruptions caused by the ongoing Revolutionary War and consequential food shortages prompted the administration to temporarily cancel classes at the university. Noah Webster returned home to his family. He would later remark, "So impoverished was the country at one time that the steward of the college could not supply the necessary provisions of the table, and the students were compelled to return to spend several months at home. At one time, goods were so scarce that the farmers cut corn stalks and crushed them in cider mills, and then boiled the juice down to a syrup as a substitute for sugar." In the fall of 1777, British General Burgoyne marched his troops from Canada toward Albany, New York. While terror and devastation were spread throughout the northern counties of New York and the adjacent settlements of Vermont, Noah Webster, though exempted from military duty, volunteered his services and marched with his brothers under the command of his father toward the scene of action. Before they reached Albany, however, they were met by a courier, waving his sword in triumph and crying out as he passed, "Burgoyne is taken!" An army of British regulars had, for the first time, surrendered to a body of undisciplined Continental troops. Additional troops were no longer needed, and Noah's regiment was dismissed. The family returned home. Noah returned to Yale, where classes were finally resuming. Among his many suggested changes to American education, Noah Webster proposed that learning should be broken into smaller classifications. He set forth a system of levels, which pupils were required to master before advancing to the next. The youngest children would learn the alphabet first, studying vowels and consonants, before moving on to learning how the letters make up words. From learning words and their meanings, they could then use the words to form simple sentences and then compound sentences. This may be commonplace in the modern world, but when Noah Webster proposed these ideas in the 18th century, they were seen as revolutionary. In 1787, Noah Webster moved to Pennsylvania to teach at a school in Philadelphia. At the same time, a big event was happening across town, the Constitutional Convention. At the end of the convention, Thomas Fitzsimmons, one of Pennsylvania's delegates, asked Noah to write an essay in defense of the new U.S. Constitution. He agreed. Concerning the new Constitution, he wrote, "The religion which has introduced civil liberty is the religion of Christ and his apostles, which enjoins humility, piety, benevolence, which acknowledges in every person a brother or a sister, and a citizen with equal rights. This is genuine Christianity, and in this we owe our free constitutions of government." Over the next decade, Noah Webster traveled throughout the Northeast and continued writing, but it was mostly essays and articles on politics. He even started his own newspaper, based out of New York City, called the Commercial Advertiser. His work on improving America's educational system was put on the back burner, that is, until the turn of the century. With an itch to better educate America's youth, in 1806, Noah Webster published his first dictionary entitled A Compendious Dictionary of the English Language. 1 year later, he published A Philosophical and Practical Grammar of the English Language. Now, this wasn't the Webster's dictionary that we know today. He was merely attempting to repair the issue of America's outdated textbooks, hundreds of years old in some cases. He wanted to create a high-quality resource for the benefit of all students. Noah said of his book, "I have endeavored to correct the common errors on this point, and many others, and to supply some of the defects in the British grammar. Defects so obvious that our school teachers cannot, by them, resolve many of the most common English phrases. There are some things in grammar which are arbitrary or indifferent, but when I have

0: Certain evidence that a rule or received proposition is erroneous or false, I cannot conscientiously continue it in a compilation of my own, intended for instruction. After writing his first dictionary, Noah Webster still wasn't satisfied. His desire was to write a larger, far more encompassing American English dictionary. The education of America's youth became his number one priority. The issue lay, however, with obtaining the money and the research material to effectively write it. Plus, Noah was now married with children. It was no longer possible to travel the country for prolonged periods of time to seek out his ambitions. But this would soon reveal itself to be a blessing in disguise. Noah Webster had always lived a life of strong moral beliefs, though it stemmed more from his own principles rather than spiritual conviction. He had been raised in a Christian home, but he became more skeptical of religion during his time at college. Up to this point in his life, Noah Webster displayed the values of honesty, integrity, and hard work, but he was not spiritual by any means. All of that was about to change. In 1807, a revival broke out at the Congregational Church of New Haven, Connecticut. Noah Webster's daughters attended revival one night and were greatly affected by it. His daughter's newfound spiritual conviction piqued Noah's interest, and he decided to attend the revival with his daughters the next night. Upon further study of the Word of God, he came to know the truth of the atonement and the redemption afforded by Christ. Noah Webster gave his heart to the Lord. It wasn't long before Noah became vocal about his newfound faith. In a letter to his friend Thomas Dawes, Noah wrote, "I am taught now the utter insufficiency of our own powers to effect a change of the heart, and am persuaded that a reliance on our own talents or powers is a fatal error, springing from natural pride and opposition to God, by which multitudes of men, especially of the more intelligent and moral part of society, are deluded into ruin. I now look, my dear friend, with regret on the largest portion of the ordinary life of man, spent without hope and without God in the world. I made a profession of faith in this most solemn and affecting of all transactions of my life. I was accompanied with my two eldest daughters, while I felt a degree of compunction that I had not sooner dedicated myself to God. It was with heartfelt delight I could present myself before my Maker and say, 'Here I am.'" With a refurbished heart and soul, Noah Webster turned his focus back to writing a larger, far more encompassing dictionary. Aside from the changes in spelling and pronunciation that he had previously worked on, Noah desired to focus his attention on the etymology of the English vocabulary. This was something that Noah believed strongly lacked in the older versions. In a letter to John Jay in 1813, Noah wrote, "My plan is different from anything before attempted. I've examined and collected the words of 20 languages. This will enable me to explain many things in the English language, which have hitherto been obscure. Indeed, this research has opened a field entirely new, and it is probable will lead to many important discoveries." Several years later, Noah secured the finances necessary and traveled to Europe so he could have access to books not available in America. He visited France and then England, spending most of his time in Cambridge. He met with members of the Cambridge Bible Society and was even asked to speak at one of their meetings. Over the course of his European travels, Noah Webster learned and studied over 27 languages to provide authenticity to each definition in his dictionary, its etymology, and its root language. But definitions were not the only thing included on the original publications of Webster's dictionary. Each word was also used in a sentence. And what do you think he used? Bible verses. Noah Webster considered education useless without the Word of God. He said, "In some countries, the common people are not permitted to read the Bible at all. In ours, it is as common as a newspaper, and in schools is read with nearly the same degree of respect." Let's join Donnie Swaggart in the studio as he welcomes special guest William Federer.
1: Give us kind of a brief overview from your point of view of the importance of Noah Webster in our educational system.
2: Well, Noah Webster wrote the Blueback Speller, and it sold 100 million copies. And it was used in almost every single school.

0: Of course, they were one-room schoolhouses. The smaller, the better. And they would have Bible references in them. And so these little kids would learn how to read using the Blueback speller. Well, Noah Webster then spends two decades writing his Webster's Dictionary. It's published in 1828, and he had to learn 26 languages to do this. He went back to the Old English and the Gaelic and the German and the Latin and the Spanish and Hebrew and Arabic to try to trace the etymologies of these different words. It had 30,000 new definitions. But what's significant is it made English, American English, its own identity. So instead of being English English, now we're American English. And he thought this would help unify the country. And then he went on to spend several more decades coming up with a Bible. So he translated a Webster Bible. It's like the King James, but only it's in this American English. And he sort of thought that this would, you know, help unify the country. And it never quite caught on. But nevertheless, it gives you an insight into Noah Webster's life.
1: Wouldn't it be true to say that of Webster, you're talking about the speller and all that, and the American English, that he was kind of the one that brought us out of that, I like to say, when you read the writings of Thomas Jefferson, George Washington, that it's that English tradition. So the word, it's a lot of words that takes him to explain, but Noah Webster kind of brought it down in a little more common, am I saying it right, in a common way? Our language and our writing became simpler. Is that a good way to say it?
0: Correct, and standardized. You would have very intelligent people writing letters, and there's like Daniel Boone, and probably, well, they'll say the same word and they'll spell it three different ways in the same letter. Right? They'll spell, because there was no standardized spelling. And we read it today and think, well, that guy was pretty illiterate. He didn't know how to spell. There was no standardized spelling. It was just phonetic, and people from the South would phonetically say things differently.
1: Right.
0: And so here's a quote from Noah Webster. He says, "The Bible should be the standard of language as well as of faith." And so he wanted to have this standardized Bible. He is the one who met with Andrew Jackson and talked them into instituting patent laws. What's that? That means that, or copyright laws. So you can write something and it's yours. And you don't have to worry about somebody taking what you wrote and just republishing it and making money off it. That's really important because that inspired people to become creative, knowing that they could own their creation.
1: The thoughts, yeah.
0: It is very important.
1: Well, it in everything in the educational system that Noah Webster saw that he wanted to create, it's obvious that the Bible was the foundation for everything.
0: Mm-hmm.
1: And learning and everything. We don't know the answer to what the question I'm going to ask, but I would like for you to comment on it. What do you think he would say today if he could be brought ahead and see where we've come to today? What do you think his response would be in our godlessness, so to speak, in the educational system?
0: Well, I think anybody that would come back just one generation ago would have the same attitude. They'd be shocked. When you think of it, for example, the word transgendered, 10 years ago, nobody even heard of this word.
1: Correct.
0: And now it is a crime if you don't immediately bend over backwards and begin to adopt, pronouns and so forth. And so you see there's a cutting of the ties of the past. There's a concept, it's called deconstruction. I've mentioned it before, but maybe for the viewers that haven't heard it. It's a process that you separate people from their past, get them into a neutral position where they don't remember where they came from, and then you brainwash them into the future you have planned for them. So it's a sales technique. If I was a toothpaste salesman, the first thing I do is to say negative things about the toothpaste you're currently using. You're still using that old stuff. Don't you know it'll eat the enamel off your teeth? You're like, ooh, really? I'm repulsed by it. Now I got you into a neutral position. You're open-minded. What are all the toothpastes out there? Haven't been keeping up. Then I give you my pitch for this brand new tartar control enamel strengthening toothpaste, right? And so what they do is they go into the class.

0: classroom and they say negative things about the founding fathers. They took land from India and sold people into slavery. They were chauvinists and, ooh, the students are repulsed by them. Now you got the kids into a neutral. They're open-minded. What are all the belief systems out there? Nothing special about our past. Then you give them your pitch for socialism or LGBT or Islam. And so this drive neutral reverse process was used in Europe. It went from a Judeo-Christian Europe with Catholic cathedrals, Protestant Reformation, and Jewish neighborhoods into a secular Europe with the French Revolution, free sex, anything goes, LGBT, and now it's turning into an Islamic Europe with Muhammad being the number one name for newborns, no-go zones, burning cathedrals, and acid attacks. And so you see civilizations go through trends, but there is this transition phase where you're intentionally wanting to say bad things about the past because you want to usher the students into, it's sort of a gene therapy for a culture. You know, I take out the old DNA, the old identity, and put in a new. So Noah Webster would be shocked to see what happened to his country. Over and over again, there's all these quotes that he had. Matter of fact, I found it interesting. In his original 1828 dictionary, now for those that are not familiar, he spent a whole lot of time on it, and it took a while for people to realize how important it was and buy it. And during that time, he was too stretched financially, and he sold the copyright to the Merriam brothers. And over the years—
1: The Merriam-Webster.
0: The Merriam brothers, they pretty well stayed true, but in the recent past, they began to re-edit the definitions to take out all the references to God. But for example, here is original Webster's 1820 dictionary, the definition of the word faith. And he puts scripture verses in the definition to show you how the word is to be used. He goes, that firm belief of God's testimony and the truth of the gospel, which influenced the will and leads to an entire reliance on Christ for salvation, being justified by faith, Romans. Without faith, it is impossible to please God, Hebrews. For we walk by faith and not by sight, 2 Corinthians. He's putting Bible verses in the dictionary. This is Noah Webster.
1: You brought out just a moment ago that the Webster Bible. Why do you think he saw the need to rewrite the Bible? Was it a pure intent of making it easier to get away from some of the clumsy language he may have thought of the Elizabethan English?
0: So the King James Bible was the king's authorized Bible, and he had the king's authorized printer. So there was really only two printers in England who were authorized to print the Bible. And so when the revolution starts, a whole lot of schools in America are using the Bibles. Courts are using the Bibles. All the different, you know, ministers, everybody's using the Bible, but now trade with England is cut off with the king's authorized printers. They try bringing in some from some other places, but then once we establish our independence, the question is, okay, we've been used to a couple hundred years of the government approving the Bible. What do we do now? And so there's a guy named Robert Aitken, and so he petitions the Congress asking for permission to print a Bible. And Congress finally says, okay, we give you permission. So he actually put the congressional permission in the flyleaf. And it was printed during the Revolutionary War. And it was a small one and given to soldiers and so forth. Then afterwards, you had Secretary of the Congress. He prints a Bible. But then you got other people. So this is sort of a brand new era that, gee, I mean, we can print a Bible without having to get permission of the king and without permission of the government. But the idea was it's needed for everything in the country. And so he, again, wanted to have a standardized version, but in the American English so that people could understand it.
1: Well, we have strayed from the path of learning and education that Noah Webster set out and for this nation. And I know he would, as you said, he would be grieved. But thank God that our educational system, at least at one time in our history, was founded upon the Word of God. Noah Webster said, education is useless without the Bible. The Bible was America's basic textbook in all fields. God's Word contained in the Bible has furnished all necessary rules to direct our conduct. Every civil government is based upon some religion or philosophy of life.

education in a nation will propagate the religion of that nation. In America, that foundational religion was Christianity. And it was sown in the hearts of Americans through the home and private and public schools for centuries. Our liberty, growth, and prosperity was the result of a biblical philosophy of life. Our continued freedom and success is dependent upon our educating the youth of America in the principles of Christianity. On May 28, 1843, at the age of 84, Noah Webster died at his home in New Haven, Connecticut. Noah's daughter, Eliza, remarked on a conversation she had with her father near the end of his life, saying, "I told him that my daughter, Emily, had recently professed her faith in Christ." His eyes filled with tears and said, "Another dear one added to the list. It gives me great comfort to have them walking in the truth." Eliza also reminisced of her parents' 50th anniversary the year prior, saying, "He said it was the happiest day of his life to see all of us together. So many walking in the truth and the others, children of promise." Then he presented each of us with a Bible, his last cherished gift, with our names written by his own trembling hand. And we closed our meeting by singing, "Blessed be the tie that binds." This man came to Christ at a pivotal moment in American history, and his later works exemplified the Savior that lived within him. Noah Webster put it best when he said, "Christianity is the most important and one of the first things in which all children under a free government ought to be instructed. No truth is more evident.

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1: Every single week as I have been preparing for this series, not only have I been preparing for the teaching aspect, but I decided that it would be good for me to write everything down. And so over the last several months, I have been writing a book based on this series, taking the information that we've been given and expanding and expounding upon it in each chapter. And I finished the first draft. I'm now starting on the second draft and correcting some things, adding some things, adding some quotes here and this, here and there. And I hope to be done with it by next week. And it's been a journey. This writing the material and preparing and studying, it has not been easy, but it's been helpful for me to kind of just get whatever I'm feeling out. And so I hope that when it's all said and done, that it'll be a blessing to the reader. And I'm looking forward to just finishing it and getting it done and off my plate. But I'll be done with it next week, and then it will go to our editor for another round of editing, and then it will go into production after that. So I'm looking forward to just finishing that up. And right now,

in the right hands, that it will be a blessing to somebody. And that's what I'm praying for. Hebrews chapter 12, beginning in verse 12. The writer would say, "Wherefore lift up the hands which hang down, and the feeble knees, and make straight paths for your feet, lest that which is lame be turned out of the way, but let it rather be healed. Follow peace with all men, and holiness, without which no man shall see the Lord." Let's go on to verse 15, please. "Looking diligently, lest any man fail of the grace of God, lest any root of bitterness springing up trouble you, and thereby many be defiled." Tonight, I want to use for a subject, continuing and actually concluding this overall series, Grace to Keep Going. The subtitle tonight is Strength for the Weary. Strength for the Weary. Let's pray. Father, we come before you in the name of Jesus. We're so grateful that we've had the opportunity to teach from your word. We ask that you would anoint us tonight once again to minister, anoint our ears to hear what you would have us to say. And we ask it all in Jesus' name. Amen. I want to end this service and this series with a story. And I couldn't think of a better story to end, because this particular event depicts really how we are to be with fellow believers. I want to take you back to 1992, the Olympics. Something would take place that would capture the attention of not only the entire stadium, but everyone that was watching by television. There was a man by the name of Derek Redmond, British sprinter. He was African of African descent, lived in Britain. He was a very fast runner, and he was projected to win the 400-meter race in the Barcelona Olympics. Now, I have to be honest with you. I am not a Winter Olympics, Summer Olympics fan. I don't care much for the Olympics. Really don't care much for them. The only Olympics that I ever watched was the 92 Olympics. And you want to know why that I watched the 92 Olympics? It was the dream team. It was to watch Magic Johnson and Larry Bird and Michael Jordan and Patrick Ewing and Scottie Pippen destroy the entirety of the world when it came to basketball. That's the only reason why I watched it. But I do remember watching highlights of this event. Derek Redmond had trained for years for this moment. His dream was to win an Olympic medal. He lined up at the starting blocks. His focus was on that finish line. No doubt he had been telling himself that you have been training for this. You have been working hard for this. This is your moment. All eyes are on you. This is your chance. And he waited patiently for that gun to fire. And when that gun fired, he immediately shot out of the starting block. And he began running one of the best races of his life. Everybody was cheering for Derek Redmond. But halfway around the track, something terrible took place. His hamstring snapped. Now, if you've ever had something like that happen, it is debilitating. It's devastating. It's painful. You can see it instantly as he grabbed the back of his leg and he collapsed in excruciating pain. The race continued on without him. Other runners finished. But Redmond stayed on the track. And for a moment, it looked like the race was over for him. But something remarkable took place. Derek Redmond, although injured,

had a choice to make. He could have stayed on that track, and he could have been taken off on a stretcher. Or he could have stood up and finished his race. And he decided in that pain to stand up and to finish his race. Over 70,000 people, I believe, were in attendance that day. To be honest with you, nobody remembers who won the gold medal. They all remember what happened with Derek Redmond. Limping, he got up and began to limp his way to the finish line. And with all eyes on him, the stadium grew quiet. Every step was agony. But he kept moving forward. Church, I'm going to stop here. There's more to this story, but I'm going to stop here in this. I know that things might be painful now. I know that what you're experiencing may not feel pleasant, but you have a choice to make. You can stay down or you can get up. You can stay down or you can limp your way to the finish line. Because here's the reality check that we've all got to understand, what I've been trying to get you to understand all these weeks. It doesn't matter if you finish first. It just matters that you finish. And you might be able to finish with a limp, but you need to finish the race that God has set before you. God, he's telling you to get up. He's telling you to stand up. He's telling you to keep walking, keep moving, keep believing. Don't stop right now. Don't let the devil keep you down, but get up and keep walking forward. No retreating, no going back, but walk forward in faith, knowing that God is going to bring me through. Glory to God. Hallelujah. My Lord, I feel like preaching tonight. I feel like preaching because somebody needs to hear this. Preacher, it's time to get up. It's time to get up. You've been wallowing in the mud too long. Get up and start walking forward. God is about ready to restore what the devil has stolen. Glory to God. Hallelujah. Keep walking. Keep walking. Keep walking. I want you to just see the scene. He was doing this, but this is if you have to do this every step for the rest of your life, then guess what? It's better to finish with a limp than get back, than go backwards back into the world. It's better to finish with a limp. So as he was walking, excruciating pain, the crowd is silent. No one was saying anything. When suddenly, a man burst out of the crowd and made his way to Derek. It was an older man, a man who had seen some rough times and rough days. And he put his arm around him. And he said, son, you don't have to do this. You don't have to do this. It was his father. And Derek, through tears and agony, said, Pop, and that British accent, I've worked too hard to finish like this. I got to cross that finish line. And then he said these words, Derek, if you're going to cross that finish line, if you want to cross that finish line, then I'm going to be right here with you. Amen. I'm not going to let you do it alone. I'm going to carry you. If I have to walk, carry you myself, we'll walk across that finish line. There's a story and another lesson in this. Number one, the first lesson is no matter how painful, get back up and keep walking. Number two, here's another lesson that we need to understand, church, that when you see your fellow believer, your fellow brother or sister in the Lord, and they're having a hard

hard time and they may be limping, don't curse them and don't scold them and don't laugh at them and don't kick them and say you'd be better off if you went back into the world. But you put your arms around them and you say, if you want to finish, I'm right here with you. If you're going to finish, I'm right here with you. Church, before I get into all of this, let me just say this. I want to say it because I hammer it home as much as I can. You have no business looking down at your brothers and sisters in Christ. If they're hurting, pick them up. If they're hurting, help them. If they're hurting, get with them. Pray with them. Encourage them in the Lord. Think about the scene as Derek is holding on to his father. And his father is crying with every step, saying, you can do it. We're going to finish. We're going to finish. Here's what you've got to understand. This passage which we are dealing with tonight speaks about runners whose strength is fading or may be spiritually injured. The scripture says that your hands are down, your knees are feeble, you're losing your rhythm. And we've all reached a place where we feel like quitting. Come on now, don't be holy. This is not the time to be holy. This is the time to just examine yourself and say, you know what? You're right. I've been there. I feel like quitting. But you haven't. You haven't. You've made some mistakes, but you're still here. You may be injured, but you're still walking. You're still believing, but yet something just feels different. The early days of faith had a certain energy to them. We talked about that. Where moving forward just felt natural. But over time, you know it as well as I do, things change. Those middle miles grow longer. And what feels like momentum begins to feel like endurance. And believers, many of them, quietly assume that maybe if just my faith was a little stronger, that I wouldn't feel this way. But scripture shows us something that's very different. Again and again, we see it. Again and again, we have said it. Throughout this series, I'm just reminding you of things that we have talked about in this series, and it's this. God never abandons his children. Oh, come on, church. You got to get that. God never abandons his children. He meets his children exactly where our strength runs out. He meets us where we have no strength left. And in this passage, the writer of Hebrews gives us three steps that we need to abide by, that I feel that we need to listen in order to finish. The first point, the first thing that we need to understand is this: strengthen what has grown weak. How do we do that? Let's look at verse 12. Put verse 12 on the screen, please. As I mentioned last week and the week before and the week before and the week before, we don't know who wrote the book of Hebrews. We all believe that Paul did, but it really doesn't matter. I say it this, the Holy Spirit wrote it. And that's all that matters. The Holy Spirit wrote it. And when we all get to heaven, you know what's going to happen? We're going to meet the writer of Hebrews. Whoever it is, we're going to meet him or her. Because there is some belief, some theories out there that a woman wrote it, but I'm going to leave that alone. I'm going to let the scholars debate that one. I don't believe it either. The first command that we read in verse 12 is this: wherefore lift up the hands which hang down and the feeble knees. Think about the imagery here. I want you to think about a runner in your mind's eye
What does it mean, hands are hanging down? It means just this. A runner whose hands have dropped, whose knees are weak, the hands dropping means it speaks of discouragement. That's what it speaks of. Hands that are down, it speaks of discouragement and despair. Weak knees, it speaks of fear and instability and even spiritual hesitation. But I want you to notice something important. Once again, this is not a runner who has quit. Hands are hanging down. Knees are weak. It doesn't signify a runner who's quit. It doesn't signify a runner who has turned around and is walking the other direction. It just speaks of a runner who is just flat tired. And guess what? We've all been there. We've all been in those moments where our hands are down, where our knees are weak, where we feel like one step is agonizing. And yet there are times where the enemy will begin to whisper lies to your mind and tell you that it's time for you to throw in the towel. God's not hearing your prayers. God is not hearing your cries. The pressure that we've talked about is still lingering. The answers haven't come quickly, as quickly as we have liked or hoped. And our spiritual posture just begins to... I'm not a runner. I run whenever something's chasing me or I'm chasing something. I can only relate to sports because that's what I played whenever I was in high school. Whenever I was a basketball player, we played in high school, there are moments where you would get in the middle of a back and forth game where it is just completely one against the other. And to be honest with you, there was a lot of times where it was not 5-on-5, it was 7, 8, 9-on-1. What do I mean by that? There are times as a 15, 16, 17-year-old kid that I'd walk into an arena, a school gymnasium, and the moment that they announce my name, they boo me. I don't mean just slight boos. I'm talking some of the worst, vile, vulgar things that could ever come out of a human's mouth. I had referees, and this is God's honest truth. Referees who are supposed to be impartial, that will walk up to us and basically look at me and say with no uncertain terms, I don't like you, I don't like your family, I want your family out of here, and I'm going to kick your family out the moment they walk in. And guess what? They did. I had a referee that kicked me out of a game for doing nothing. But there are times in a match going back and forth, a game that is going back and forth, that you, at least for me, you grow emotionally and mentally and physically exhausted to where all you have to do is this. You know you've got minutes left to go. You know you've got to muster up something just to finish out the game, but you don't want to. This is how a lot of Christians are. They're bent down, their knees are holding their knees, they're holding the bottom of their shorts, so to speak. They're sucking wind, and they don't know if they can even muster up the energy to even move forward. And this is what the imagery is saying here. You're tired, your hands are down, your knees are weak, but the Holy Spirit doesn't tell us to stay there. He doesn't tell us just to stay in that posture, but he tells us to lift up our hands. You know what that means?
That means that even in the midst of your tiredness, in the midst of your weakness, in the midst of this long road of faith and this journey of faith that we're on, the Holy Spirit is telling us to lift your hands and say, Lord, thank you, Jesus, anyhow. I don't know how it's going to happen. I'm tired. I don't know if I can make it, but I thank

0: like you anyhow. It means it speaks of understanding that. Let me say it this way, church. Let me just help you. Whenever you are tired, mentally, physically, spiritually, you're worn out. You don't know what else to do. You've tried everything and nothing is working. It's easy to say, I don't know why. It's easy to say, it's not going to happen. It's easy to say, I don't see how God can do it. It's easy to say, God, I guess it's just not in the cards. But the Holy Spirit doesn't want you to start there. He doesn't want you to end there. He doesn't want you to stay there. He says to lift your hands. It says, it speaks of don't be discouraged on this journey. It speaks of not being discouraged and thanking the Lord anyhow. It is saying, Lord, I don't understand it. I may not see it, but as BJ sang it just a moment ago, I still believe. I still believe. I still believe. I don't know how, but I still believe. I don't know what's going to happen, but I still believe. Lord, I know what you promised, and I haven't seen it, and I'm discouraged. But God, I still believe that you're still in the resurrecting business. You're still able to do the impossible. You're still able to move mountains. You're still able to knock down Jericho walls. You're still able to open up the Jordan River. You're still able to do the absolute impossible. It speaks of don't let discouragement sway you. Proverbs tells us, 18, Proverbs 18 tells us that you can either speak death or you can speak life. This is what you've got to do. Too many of us and too many Christians are speaking death. It'll never happen. Not going to happen. Never going to take place. Don't see it. I don't believe it's going to happen. And listen, you speak it long enough, it's going to happen. It's going to happen. Because the power of life and death is in your tongue. That's what the Word of God tells us. And so here's the thing. I made a choice about a year and a half, 2 years ago, that I'm not going to speak doubt. I'm not going to speak doubt. I may look it, but I'm not going to speak it. But you know what I'm going to speak? Lord, I thank you anyway. I don't know how it's going to happen, but I believe you anyway. I don't know what's going to take place tomorrow, but I believe you anyway. I don't know how you're going to move this mountain, but I believe it anyway. I don't know how you're going to let us cross this Jordan River and how it's going to split in two, but Lord, I believe it anyway. Got any rivers you think are uncrossable? You got any mountains you can't tunnel through? But God specializes. Oh, I wish I had some Bible-believing saints of God in this place here tonight. It says, lift up your hands. Don't be discouraged. Do you know what you're doing when you're lifting up your hands? Have you ever tried this before? Come on, church. Have you ever just tried this? To where the devil is hitting you left, right, front, center, and middle, and everything else in between. He's hitting you from all sides. And you're discouraged, you're down, your hands are weak, your knees are weak, you don't feel like going on, you're just tired, you don't want to mess with this anymore. But you make up your mind to say, God is going to bring me through. You just make up your mind and saying, I know my Lord is going to lead me out. I said, I know my Lord is going to lead me out. I'm going to pray and hold that nail-scarred hand, for I know my Lord's going to lead me out. And then you begin to just say, you know what? One hand's just kind of, Lord, I don't know how, but Lord, I trust you. I thank you. I know you're going to do it. I believe your word has said it. You promised it. I believe it. And if God said it, I believe it, and that settles it. And the moment you start speaking faith, the moment you start believing, the moment you start speaking faith, the moment you say, God is able, God is able, God is able, sooner or later, not just one hand's going up, but two hands go up, and a whole demeanor has changed by saying, I don't know how, I don't know when, but God's gonna do it one more time. Oh, I gotta hurry, church. It speaks of not being discouraged, Put your hands up. Start holding on to that nail-scarred hand. It says, don't let fear immobilize you. The phrase feeble knees, it carries the idea of instability, fear, hesitation, and it speaks of someone becoming uncertain, maybe even spiritually immobile. And they no longer know whether to stand, move, or retreat. And that's the hardship that if we don't interpret this correctly, that can leave us spiritually frozen. But once again, the writer, the Holy Spirit, is telling us, don't stay in this place. Get out of the slough of despondency and start moving again. Stand and let God begin to go to work. Whenever you begin to move forward, you're saying God is able. Every step that you take moving forward, God can. Every step that you move forward, God is going to do it. I may not know how, but I know God's going to do it. He's going to put together my family back again. My life may be screwed up, but I know God's going to handle it. I know God's going to take care of my finances. I know God's going to take care of my children. God's going to take care of my family. He's going to take care of my home. He's going to take care of my job. In the midst of everything, I know God is going to take care of this. Glory to God. It speaks of trusting. Get those hands up. Stand. Stand. And having done all, stand. Stand fast in the liberty wherewith Christ has made us free. You know what that means? That means if you failed 5 minutes ago, stand in the victory that God has provided. And stand knowing that He's already taken care of that problem at Calvary's cross. This is where we have got to come as we continue on this long journey of faith. We've come through all these things, the entirety of Hebrews 1 or 12, 1 through 14. We've come through all of these things. We've experienced these things. But now the Holy Spirit is telling us, I'm going to give you strength when you're weary. How? Not through your own merit, not through your own strength, but through faith in Jesus Christ. Who He is and what He's done, because as long as your faith is anchored there, the Holy Spirit's going to give you the strength to take one more step. He's going to give you the strength to take one more step. He's going to give you the strength to take one more step. You see, you're not doing this on your own because you can't. It's impossible. That's why the Holy Spirit was sent to take up residence inside of you, to give you power, to give you strength, to be your help. He is our paraclete, our parakletos, our helper. He's the one that was sent to help us to in this journey called life. I got a few more minutes. Don't be discouraged. I know it's easy to grow discouraged. Listen, I'm going to be honest with you. I look at the Share-a-thon. It's easy to grow discouraged by seeing what we're seeing through the natural eye. But it was so, you know what, it was, I don't know if I would say it's funny, but it's a lesson. Because every time that we would get very despondent about Share-a-thon, you know what my grandfather would say? It's not my problem. It's God's problem. He called us to do this. He'll make a way for it. But you don't see. It's not my problem. You know what he's saying? He's saying, Lord, I've seen you work too many times. I've seen you come through too many times. That I'm not going to just doubt you right now, that you've called us to do this. And so therefore, guess what? If you called us to do it, everything else is in your hands. We're just doing the best we can with what we've got, and everything else is left up to you. That's how we've got to be in this journey of life. Lord, you've called us, you put us on this path, and guess what? It's not my problem, it's yours. It's yours. I've got a few minutes. You've got to just start believing that God's going to bring you through. Wherefore, lift up the hands which hang down. Stop being discouraged. And the feeble knees, which speaks of our walk and direction. Once again, it speaks of discouragement. Verse 13, and make straight paths for your feet. I'm cutting out a lot because of time. Which means more than just trying harder. It means to get back on the right track. The right course. Once the runner has been told to rise, the next command is about direction. Because it's not enough for you just to get up if you keep walking in the wrong path. Well, you didn't get that. You can get up all you want to, but it doesn't mean anything if you're walking in the wrong path. Simple. But if you're going to finish the race and to finish it well, you have to get back on the right path. And what is that right path? Come on, church, talk to me. What is that right path? Come on, church, you know this. You should know this. What is the right path? Jesus Christ. Come on, church, this is Wednesday night. And look, I know, once again, you know how it is. I like you to talk to me. I like you to open your mouth. And come on, I need you to do me a favor. Can you do me a favor? Open your mouth. Guess what? I'm telling you, talk back to me.
1: Jesus Christ and Him crucified.
0: I got one person. Come on, you can't let this one guy over here just outlast everyone. Come on, man. What is the right path? I got about five of you that are like, I'm sold on this. I got the other ones that are kind of like, right. Who said that in the back? I appreciate that, my man. They said, he's pointing. They're pointing. You said that? She said it? He said it. Say it one more time for me, little man. Well, you ain't a little man, but you know, he said it in the back. I got you. The right path is Jesus Christ and Him crucified. It's not going to help you if you keep walking in the wrong path of a self-help gospel. It's not going to help you if you're walking the path of a blab it, grab it, name it, claim it gospel. It's not going to help you if you're walking in a path of something that is not biblical. He is telling us that the moment that our faith is right, we've got to get up. We've got to be encouraged in the Lord. And secondly, we've got to get back on the right path. You see, God only has one path. He doesn't have five. He doesn't have 10. He's got one path. It's the ladder that Jacob dreamed about in Genesis. Where God was standing at the top of that ladder and angels were ascending and descending, that ladder was speaking of Jesus Christ. That's the only path that matters. And so we've got to understand as a Bible-believing Christian that the only path that matters is Jesus Christ and Him crucified. It's the only path that God has ordained for us to be free. It also means that we've got to remove those things that weaken our endurance. Sin weakens our endurance. Distractions weaken our endurance. Habits weaken our endurance. And we know that sometimes believers get weary of the race, but sometimes we get weary because we're carrying things and we're holding on to things that God has never told us to hold on to and to carry. I want to say this. You cannot expect healing when you protect that one thing that keeps hurting you. I'm going to say it again. You cannot expect healing when you continue to hold on to that which has hurt you. I'm speaking, there's going to be a lot of hurt that you're going to experience in life. You can either make it a crutch or you can release it.

Because here's the thing, God cannot heal that which you're still holding on to. God wants to heal that wound, but if you are still holding on or protecting that wound, God can never heal it. We have to. Listen, you'll never be able to grow unless we let go of past hurts. And that's not easy to do. But this is what we're speaking of here. Past hurts can lead to discouragement. It can lead to hurt, unforgiveness, bitterness. But as a child of God, it's our responsibility to release that into the hands of the Lord and say, Lord, you handle it. And it's not easy to do. It's not easy. But it can be done. We have to reorder our life around the right path. Singers, musicians, make your way back, please. Athletes do not accidentally get ready for a race, do they? If they're a runner like Derek Redmond, you just don't wake up one morning and say, you know what, I think I want to run in the Olympics. No. You have to train for it. You have to be intentional about your training. You arrange your entire life around your training. I'm going to share this real quick. You know what, I'm a big Michael Jordan fan. I think he's the GOAT. I think he's the greatest of all time. Don't spare me all this nonsense about LeBron James. Just spare me. I heard somebody say that in the back. I don't know who it was, but somebody said it. I was watching a documentary on Michael Jordan. And this is when his transition from basketball back to baseball. And everybody thinks that his baseball time was a waste. But as he explained it, and as the others that were around him explained it, everything he did leading up to that moment was training for basketball. Now he had to completely change everything to train for baseball, which means that he had to learn how to hit. He had to learn how to lift weights in order for that. What am I saying this? Everything he did was built around getting better at baseball. Everything that he did, he would hit at 7 o'clock in the morning. He would be at the batting practices and the batting cages. He would be swinging. And all of a sudden, as he was really, really, really not very good, slowly over time, he started to get better. But then a strike happened and he went back to basketball and he wasn't prepared for basketball. He was prepared for baseball. So once he got back in the offseason, he had to physically rearrange his whole schedule to get around to basketball once again. What am I saying? Athletes don't train just haphazardly. We're intentional about what we do. Believers, we have to be intentional. You have to be intentional. You cannot live carelessly and victoriously at the same time. You cannot live carelessly and victoriously. It's either all in or you're all out. And God will not, He will not accept middle of the road Christianity. We have to be intentional. If we are running this race, then we have to be intentional about it. Take everything that we have studied, everything that we have learned, and start applying it to our lives on a daily basis. I'm closing with this. Follow peace, verse 14, with all men in holiness. The passage moves from something many believers miss, that the race was never meant to be run alone. It's personal, yes. Private, no. When the writer says, strengthen the hands which hang down, it's speaking of all of a community of the believers. Some days you'll strengthen someone else, a prayer, a word of encouragement, a simple act of kindness. And some days others will encourage you. I want to say this as I close. We need more encouragement in the body of Christ. Quit tearing people down. Now, if they're preaching error, absolutely. The Bible says mark them. But we do it in a spirit of love, not of anger. Same time, would it kill somebody for you just to reach out to your neighbor and say, you know what, I'm praying for you? Do you know what that does for a person? When you shoot them a random text,

and just say, I know that you've been hurting. I just want to let you know I'm here for you. We all need that. The scripture says to follow peace with all men. Every effort, the note says this, every effort must be made to live peacefully with all men, but not at the expense of holiness. In other words, we don't compromise what we believe in. The strong help the weak. The clear-minded help the confused. The steady help those whose knees are buckling. We pursue peace with all men and holiness. They're not optional extras. They're part of finishing. I'm running out of time. I want to say this right now. The joy of this race is not just crossing the finish line by yourself, but crossing that finish line with others that have helped you and you have helped along the way. This is why the text does not end with be strong alone. It ends with peace, holiness, vigilance, and mutual care, because the Christian life is not just about how we survive, but how we finish together. Look, you may not like me, I get it. But if you're a Christian, guess what? You're going to be with me for the rest of your life. You may not like me, but you got to love me. That's according to Bible. We're all going to be there together. So why not encourage one another in the Lord? Encourage one another. You don't have to snark at them because they've made a mistake. Now, if they're not willing to repent, that's one thing. You don't have to snark at them, but you don't have to associate yourself with them either. But if they're trying, we need to try to restore them and help them. Because guess what? There's going to come a day where you're going to need it too. There's going to come a day when you're going to be down and out. And what's the scripture tell us? Whatever you send out is going to be sent back to you, right? So why not encourage one another in the Lord? This is the calling. We're to run. But we're to run straight, holy, and together. We all need strength when we're weary. And I hope that over these last several months, this has been a help for all of you to say, you know what, I'm not alone. I'm not alone in this. Because not only do I have God the Father, God the Son, and God the Holy Spirit with me, I've got my church family with me. For you media members, you've got your media church with you. We may not know you, we may not see you, we may not know you by face or by name, but I do know this, you're with us and we're with you. We're stuck together. And our job is to finish this race together. Stand to your feet. Heavenly Father, we thank you. We thank you tonight. I'm asking, Lord, that you would take these humble words over the last several months. I just pray, Lord, that it resonates in the life of every believer. Lord, let us encourage one another in the Lord. Let us help one another. Let us be that help for someone else. Just like Derek Redmond's father was to him, let us be like that to someone else in their time of need. Help us to be encouraged to keep our faith ever anchored in Christ, who he is and what he's done. And we pray that the Holy Spirit would continue to give us strength to keep going in these middle miles of life. Give us grace to keep going, grace to keep moving forward, and grace to cross that finish line. And we ask it in Jesus' name. And everyone said, and everyone said, I'm gonna need your help. What do y'all have to sing? Y'all got something y'all wanna sing? Go ahead, Brian.

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Thank you, Gracie. Mm-hmm. That is the only way that we can come into His presence, is by His precious blood. Could you sing that chorus one more time, please? Praise God. 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

0: Well, praise God this morning. He is wonderful. Hallelujah. You know, about 20 years ago, we had Christmas in our house. And I was thinking this morning about that Christmas, because it's really the only one that I can think of that I have memories of. Everything before then, I was not a Christian. And all the Christmases that we had was just alcohol all day. I would go out and I'd buy bottles of beer and invite people over, half whiskey. By the time it was to open presents, I couldn't even see the Christmas tree or the presents. But when Jesus Christ touched our hearts.
1: Yes, yes, yes. Hallelujah.
0: So far back.
1: Praise God.
0: That first Christmas as a Christian family together brings memories back to me just by thinking about it. Because the first time ever, there was not one bottle of alcohol that morning.
1: Praise God.
0: We opened up in prayer. And then we just sat there and just felt God all over us.
1: Praise God.
0: My first Christmas with our family together. And our son sitting across on the couch stood up and said, Dad, fairly new Christian. He stood up and he started to cry. He looked at me and he said, Dad, I want to read a poem to you. It's called Daddy, Daddy. See, this is the first time that our son ever showed any affection with us. And he looked at his mother and I, and he started to read, and it just talked about how he loved his daddy and how he loved his mom. And he started crying. And the Holy Spirit moved in that
1: praise
0: morning.
1: God, praise God.
0: Touched our hearts, because all the tears that we shed before then, for our son to come in to know Jesus, was answered.
1: Yes, it was.
0: It was answered.
1: Praise God.
0: And not only that, those tears brought love and forgiveness. Today, many are out there praying for their sons and daughters, and you're weeping and crying. And let me tell you this, the Lord feels every teardrop.
1: Yes, he does.
0: Keep praying, because your sons and your daughters and your family will come in.
1: Yes,
0: for those tears, he died.
1: For those tears, he died.

said you'd come and share all my sorrows. You said you'd be there for all my tomorrows. You know, Lord, I came so close to sending you away. Oh, but like you promised, oh, you came here to stay. And I just needed to pray. Thank you, Lord.

0: for those tears. Our Savior died. Thank you.
1: Praise God, praise God, praise God. Yes, hallelujah, hallelujah.
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4: 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Then Brian Haney, I Found the Lily in My Valley. 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
3: 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Later in the program, we'll have a message from one of our youth services. But first, let's worship the Lord together with music from one of our annual family camp services.

place tonight. He saved you. 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He redeemed you. He bought you. Your name is written in the Lamb's Book of Life. 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

0: It's glory, glory, hallelujah. Since I laid my burdens down, amen. 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
1: Now let's join Pastor Paris Reagan for today's message.

Exodus 17, beginning in verse 8. Then came Amalek and fought with Israel in Rephidim. And Moses said unto Joshua, choose us out men and go out, fight with Amalek. Tomorrow I will stand on the top of the hill with the rod of God in my hand. So Joshua did as Moses had said to him, and he fought with Amalek. And Moses, Aaron, and Hur went up to the top of the hill. And it came to pass when Moses held up his hand that Israel prevailed. And when he let down his hand, Amalek prevailed. But Moses' hands were heavy. And they took a stone and they put it under him, and he sat thereon. And Aaron and Hur stayed up his hands. In other words, they held his hands up, the one on the one side and the other on the other side. And his hands were steady until the going down of the sun. And Joshua discomfited Amalek and his people with the edge of the sword. And the Lord said to Moses, write this for a memorial in a book and rehearse it in the ears of Joshua. For I will utterly put out the remembrance of Amalek from under heaven. Do you know that's how God talks about your enemy tonight? This is God's language about your enemies here tonight. This is God's language to the enemies of Israel. And ladies and gentlemen, if I haven't been clear enough, we live under a better covenant. And if we live under a better covenant, then you can guarantee this is God's description of your enemies. I will utterly destroy and put them out of remembrance, all of Amalek from under heaven. And Moses built an altar, and he called the name of it Jehovah Nissi. For he said, because the Lord has sworn that the Lord will have war with Amalek from generation to generation. And tonight I'd like to preach a message to you tonight simply entitled, Jesus, My Victory Banner. Jesus, My Victory Banner. Will you pray with me tonight? Heavenly Father, we enter into your courts with praise and into your gates with thanksgiving. And Lord, we thank you for the presence of God that we have sensed in the house tonight, Lord. Now we are ready for your word. Lord, I pray that your word would come and encourage and strengthen and deliver.

any Amalekite, Lord, that's come to try to destroy us, that you will put them out of remembrance forever. I pray that your people would find victory in your son tonight. I pray those watching us by television and those right here in this audience tonight would have a spirit of wisdom and revelation come into their heart and mind tonight, that the eyes of their understanding would be opened, that they would know the hope of your calling, the glory of the riches of the inheritance within the saints, and the power that's available to those of us who believe. And Father, tonight we'll give you all the praise, all of the honor, and all of the glory. And everybody said amen. And everybody said amen. Amen. And amen. Most of us know the Star Spangled Banner. Oh, say, can you see by the dawn's early light what so proudly we hailed at the twilight's last gleaming? Whose broad stripes and bright stars through the perilous fight, or the ramparts we watched were so gallantly streaming? And the rocket's red glare, the bombs bursting in air, gave proof through the night that our flag was still there. Oh, say, does that star-spangled banner yet wave o'er the land of the free and the home of the brave? The story behind this song is the reason that I bring it up to us tonight. Francis Scott Key was an American lawyer and an amateur poet, and he was one of many Americans who were actually against the United States of America declaring war against Britain in the War of 1812. He was not interested in it at all. He didn't feel that our military was up to the task of taking on the war machine of the British Empire. And like many others, he didn't feel that this was going to be good for our economy, with Great Britain being our greatest trade partner of that day. So to declare war on the reason we exist, Francis Scott Key found that to be a really bad idea. And he was like many Americans, and they struggled. And while this war is going on, America is really having a difficult time finding any measure of success. And in fact, it turns really bad. It turns a really bad corner when the British invade, literally they raid Washington, D.C., the capital. They burn the White House. They burn the buildings where we house Congress. They burned other government buildings, and they raided that entire area. But that night was a turning point in the heart and in the mind of Francis Scott Key. And it wasn't just a turning point for him. It was a turning point for many Americans. They realized if we don't fight against this tyranny, then we'll never get out from under the thumb of the British Empire. We must prevail. And so he himself actually went to war in his own way of seeing to it that the United States of America would win this war of 1812. And one night, he gets in a rowboat with a couple of other United States officials, and they row out to a British vessel. They were there to negotiate the terms of release of certain prisoners that had been taken through the process of war. And while they were on the boat, it was actually a great meeting. They sat down and they had a meal together. The negotiations went well. And right when they were ready to leave, the British commander on that ship said, sorry, fellas, but you cannot leave until daybreak. See, because what had happened is these United States officials had seen too much. They saw that there was a great number of British vessels that were making their way down a river outside of Baltimore, Maryland, and they were getting ready to unload all of the bombs that they had on Fort McHenry. And they literally had to sit helplessly on that boat and watch as the British Navy launched over 1,500 bombs into Fort McHenry. And so the words of that song, they mean a little bit more when you begin to think about what he watched all that night. Listen to this. Whose broad stripes and bright stars through the perilous fight o'er the ramparts we watched were so gallantly streaming. They were literally watching throughout the night to see if the flag would change. Has America lost Fort McHenry, or have the British not been successful in taking the fort? So they continued to watch the flag. They continued to watch the standard.
literally the rallying stand.

of all of the United States of America. That's what they kept their eyes on all through the night. And then when morning finally came, he began to squint through the smoke and the haze of that night. And right at dawn, he began to look, and what he thought he would see, honestly, this is what he thought. He had no hope that America had survived that attack. And he thought that when he finally could catch a glimpse of the flag that would be flying over Fort McHenry, he was sure that it was going to be the flag of Great Britain. But as the smoke finally began to clear, he saw the United States of America flag still hanging and still flying high. And at that moment, he knew, we are going to win this war. He grabbed an envelope out of his pocket, and this is what he wrote. Oh, say, can you see by the dawn's early light what so proudly we hailed at the twilight's last gleaming, whose broad stripes and bright stars. You've got to understand, they're fighting for a nation. And this fort is crucial in the fight for this nation. So for him to be able to see that flag still flying high that morning, let him know victory is ours. This is the hope that he began to have. 2,000 years ago,

hell bombarded the Son of God with the lashes of the cat of nine tails, with the hammer swings as literally steel nails begin to penetrate the Son of God. People standing in front of him, mocking him, telling to come down off of that cross. Hell threw everything they had at the Son of God. And finally, a soldier pierces his side. And we know the story, water and blood begins to fall, come out of him. And the soldier says, surely this man is dead. Y'all have heard that song? All of hell began to have a ball. To everyone on the outside, it was much like Francis Scott Key, not being able to see through the smoke, not being able to see through the haze, not being able to see that what looked like utter defeat was actually God's greatest victory. They couldn't see it, but they were about to. And 3 days later, death could not hold him. Satan had no power over him because sin was not found in him. On the cross of Calvary, Jesus literally accomplishes the greatest victory humanity has ever seen. And today, the rallying standard is not the flag of the United States of America. It's the blood-stained banner of the Lord Jesus Christ. If you're looking for victory in your life tonight, you can find it in Jesus. You can find it in the cross of Calvary. The greatest victory the world has ever known. Let's go back into our story for a moment. I need our guys to start getting ready. I want to say it this way. The key to your victory is surrender and submission to God's standard. The key to your victory is complete submission and surrender to God's standard. Can we come get all of our guys to come? Somebody grab them a seat. And then everybody, yeah, everybody that's involved in this, we need you. There's Tanner here. Here. Can I get it to him? Maybe there's hope. What we have here as they're getting everything ready, as they're getting prepared for you guys, we have in this story the Amalekites. Do you have those two pictures, Judah? Can we put one of those up? Literally what's just happened, this is the Valley of Rephidim. Now you see that rock standing up there in the top. What's just happened, y'all need to take the rope and break that out. What you see that rock right there on the top, what's just happened is the children of Israel have been thirsty and they needed water. And Moses has just struck a rock, and I've got to show you this because it's unbelievable. Literally, this is today in the Valley of Rephidim, a rock literally split in two. And it says that when Moses struck the rock literally split in two and water began to come out. And immediately after this, after a great victory for the children of Israel, now we have the Amalekites coming against the children of Israel, and they're ready to destroy the children of Israel. And as they are coming, God speaks to Moses and says, here's how I want you to fight this battle. Take Joshua and several choice men, and then I want you to take Aaron and Hur, and I want you to go up on a mountain. And I want Joshua and the choice men to go down into the valley, and they're going to fight against Amalek. Now, who's Joshua? Who's Amalek? Joshua, well, praise God, of course. Yeah, right? And you have Joshua and Amalek in the valley. Now, I want you to stand up real quick. This is Moses. Everybody say hello, Moses. I want you to take the stick, and I want you to hold it up above your head. Just like that, up above your head, all the way up. Both hands, there we go. Oh, I see. You can keep it a little down then. He's got this stick, this standard, up above his head, and he's got to try to keep it held up. Now, as he keeps his hands held up, Joshua is victorious in the valley. Wow, y'all are really fighting, huh? Who is Amalek, right? But his hands begin to weaken. Now let him drop a little. Let him drop. Now Amalek begins to win in the valley.

Are y'all finding a correlation here? Hands back up. No help. Joshua is winning. Hands back down. Amalek begins to take the day. What we find here is a correlation. Hands up, raised to heaven, victory. Hands down, defeat. Can I talk to you for a minute? What kind of battle strategy is this? The guy who the whole war depends on is not armed for battle. He has to stay in a position of vulnerability. He's got to be vulnerable, open to attack. This is not a position any of us want to fight from. But this is the position that God says will accomplish the victory for the day. And he starts to have a problem. So what he's got to do now, he's got to sit down. Because his arms are getting weak. Now hold your arms back up. And now he's got help. He's got Aaron and Hur. Oh, hold up his arms. Can you help? Help there? Yeah. Very good. We need the help, man. I mean, do you want to win or no? I don't. And now there's no question because he's completely and totally, watch this, at rest. Now, this is a much worse position to be in to try to fight from. It's a position of complete rest and it's a position of total surrender. What do you do when an enemy comes against you and you don't want to fight that enemy? And God says, I need you to be in a position of total rest and in a position of complete and total surrender. And I've got to be specifically to my standard. God was specific. You need this staff. What is it that Moses hangs out over the Red Sea that parts the waters of the Red Sea? What is it that God uses at different times to perform miracles to lead the children of Israel out of Egyptian bondage? The staff. The standard. This is the rallying banner. This is the hope of those in the valley. Ladies and gentlemen, you and I are the ones in the valley. We're the ones in the fight. And our only hope is that we see ourselves in this position. This is our only hope. Seated and at rest and surrendered, because that's the only time we actually find Joshua finding victory. All right, Joshua, win the day. Joshua completely and totally annihilates Amalek, but only when Moses has found himself completely at rest and completely surrendered to God's standard. Our only hope, thank you. What if I made him do that all night? Greater anointing. No, thank you. Thank you, guys. Y'all are good. Give it up for him. I feel like a youth pastor tonight or something. And Moses names this place Jehovah Nissi. Literally, the word Nisi, it literally just means a pole or a standard that a nation would tie a symbol around. And that would become the standard that everyone would rally around, that everyone would gather around. In other words, they would see it as their strength for victory. And Moses, at another point, literally calls, when he asked it, y'all remember the story where the children of Israel do what they're not supposed to do and God begins to send a plague out on them and they all start dying and God says, hey, take a standard and fashion a bronze serpent on it and go and run through the camp and whoever looks at that standard, they will live and they will not die. So God's standard is what you and I is the only place you and I are ever going to be able to find the strength for victory. If Joshua was going to be successful in the valley, it would only be as Moses was surrendered and at rest, submitted to God's plan. The key to victory for you tonight is to be completely surrendered and submitted to God's standard. In John chapter 3, Jesus said, just as Moses
lifted up the serpent in the wilderness, so must the Son of Man be lifted up. What does that mean? God's standard is now coming into its fullest expression. As we've been going through the covenant names of God, we've learned that Jesus is our Jehovah Rapha. He's our healer. We've learned that Jesus is our Jehovah Jireh. He's our provider. We've learned that he's our Jehovah Tsidkenu. He's our righteousness. Our Jehovah Makadesh. He's our sanctification. He's our Jehovah Shalom. He's our peace. Peace with God. And because of that, we have the peace of God. And he's our Jehovah Shammah. He will never leave you and he will never forsake you. But what we've learned is that these Jehovah compound names from the Old Testament find their fullest expression in the person of Jesus Christ. And tonight what we are learning is that the standard, which ultimately pointed to the cross of Calvary that Moses raised up in that day, has now become Jesus Christ and what he did at Calvary. Again, John chapter 3, just like Moses lifted up the standard, so the Son of Man must also be lifted up. But here's something that we've got to try to understand. Who are our enemies today? Who are the Amalekites that you and I are at war with today? Well, there's several of them. Let me go through a list real quick. Number one, the flesh is an enemy. Your flesh is an Amalekite. Listen, this I say then, walk in the Spirit, and you will not fulfill the lust of the flesh. Watch. For the flesh lusts against the Spirit. What does that mean? It's at war with the Spirit of God in you. And the Spirit against the flesh, the Spirit of God is at war with your flesh. All right? That's your enemy. They are contrary one to another that you can't do the things you want. But if you're led by the Spirit, you're not under the law. Now listen. Now the works of the flesh are manifest. So here's what they look like when they manifest. Adultery, fornication, uncleanness, lasciviousness, idolatry, witchcraft, hatred, variance, emulations, wrath, strife, seditions, heresies, envyings, murders, drunkenness, revelings, and such like. Of which I tell you before and I've told you in time past, if you continue in these things, you will not inherit the kingdom of God. The flesh is your enemy tonight. Jesus said it this way, watch and pray that you don't enter into temptation. The spirit is willing, but the flesh is weak. The flesh in you is an enemy. The world is an enemy. Listen to what James says. That's another Amalekite that you and I have to face. You adulterers, you adulteresses, don't you know that friendship with the world is, it's enmity, it's at war with God. To be a friend of the world is to be at war with God. Listen to what, whoever therefore will be a friend of this world is an enemy of God. So this world is an enemy to God. And those of us who are attracted by its lust and its compulsions, we too can find ourselves literally being at war with God. So another enemy that you and I have to face, another Amalekite that you and I are gonna have to confront in our lives is this world system. Man, it's attractive. Listen to what David Cusick said. He said, the first example of this idea of the world in the Bible helps us to understand this point. Genesis 11 speaks of human society's united rebellion against God at the Tower of Babel. At the Tower of Babel, there was an anti-God leader of all of humanity. The whole world, listen, gathered together to do something against God. This idea of the world, he said there was an organized rebellion against God. And that specific rebellion was to go into all of the world. But here they are, all of humanity, gathered together in one place to fight against God. And he says there was a direct distrust of God's word and promise in building what was probably, listen to this, a water-safe tower to protect them from future floods from heaven. Makes a lot of sense to me. Let's build something that would have been higher than the floodwaters, and God can never get us again. Think about it. The whole story of the Tower of Babel also shows us another fundamental fact about the world system. The world's progress, technology, government, organization,

0: can make man better off, but not better. We're definitely better off than we were 100 years ago, but we're by no means better. Oh, that deserved a little bit more attention there. We're a whole lot better off than we were 100 years ago as it regards quality of living, but I'm telling you tonight, we are not better. We are still anti-God. We're more anti-God than we've ever been. Because we like being better off, it's easy to fall in love with this world. We are attracted to all the allurements of this world, to its processes, to its lusts, to its enticements, to its money, to its greed, to its power, to its fame. The world is attractive, and it's doing everything it can to pull you in. You are constantly at war with this world. I believe it was Richard Trench said that we literally inhale it to exhale it again. You cannot escape this fight with the world system. It is always before you. Another Amalekite that you face is this world. And the devil is your enemy. The devil is another Amalekite in your life. Be sober, be vigilant, because your adversary, the devil, as a roaring lion, walks about looking for whom he can devour. Listen to this, 1 John 3:10. In this, the children of God and the children of the devil are manifest. Whoever does not practice righteousness is not of God, nor is he who hates his brother. So we find that the devil is constantly at work, trying to destroy our lives. We are always in a fight. Some of you are not awakened to that at all. But we are always in a fight. You have a very real soul tonight, and there is a very real enemy to your soul tonight. That is, he is seeking to do everything that he can to rob you of your soul. The enemy wants nothing more. He does not want your money. He does not want your fun. He doesn't want any of the fame you want. He doesn't want any of that. What he wants is your soul. And he will give you or take away from you whatever it takes to get your soul. We are constantly at war. But there is a greater enemy than all three of those things I've just read to you. And that is the sinful nature. The sinful nature in you is the most dangerous of all. Without the sinful nature, not one of those enemies I've just read have any authority or power over your life. The flesh has nothing to be enticed with. The world system has nothing to pull at. The devil himself really has nothing to work with. But I'm telling you tonight, the greatest enemy you and I face is the sinful nature. Sin, that as sin has reigned unto death, an enemy reigning against us, bringing death. Listen to what Paul said in Romans 7:8. He said, but sin taking occasion, literally setting up a base of military operations against me. Sin taking occasion by the commandment sought to rot in me all manner of evil concupiscence. Literally, to carry out every sinful passion that was in his heart. The sinful nature, that's really the greatest enemy of them all. The sinful nature is the one that you and I, if we can learn to deal with him. Listen to this. Kill the head, the body dies. And I'm telling you, the head tonight, it's the sinful nature within you. It's not what's coming against you from the outside. It's what's present within you. That is your greatest enemy of all. Every military campaign is made up of different units and branches in order to win the war. In the United States of America, we've got the Army, the Marine Corps, Navy, Air Force, Space Force, Coast Guard. We are prepared top to bottom to defend ourselves. And just like every military, the Amalekites would have had different units. They would have had foot soldiers. They would have had archer regiments. They would have had cavalry. They would have had different units. But every single military has a brain, a central figure, a leader The United States of America, it's the president. You can't get higher than him. He's the commander in chief. He is the top of our military. No one is higher than him. In the Amalekites, it would have been Amalek himself. And in the war against our soul, the chief head is not the devil. It's you. It's me. It's us. I'll never forget a statement that I heard Brother Larson. He was saying this about a woman preacher that he heard, and he just quoted the line. She said, sometimes the greatest victories God will ever give you are victories over yourself. So we have all of this coming against us. If Amalek was going to be destroyed, you couldn't just kill the archer regiment. You couldn't just kill the foot soldiers. You couldn't just kill those on horseback. You had to kill the head. But then the question becomes, how do we kill the head? What's the answer? And if sin is the head, what is the answer for sin? If sin is the greatest enemy of all, what's the answer for sin? The next day, John sees Jesus coming unto him, and he said, behold the Lamb of God who takes away the sin of the world. The cross of Calvary is the answer for sin. On the cross of Calvary, Jesus effectively rendered sin idle and ineffective. Romans 6 says this, shall we continue to be dominated by the sinful nature? God forbid. How could we, who are dead to sin, continue therein any longer? When you and I gave our lives to Jesus Christ, we were baptized into Christ. We were baptized into his death. We were buried by baptism into death. And when Jesus got up 3 days later in complete and total victory over sin, we got up with him. When I got born again, I was an alcoholic. But the alcoholic died. I'm saying it again. The alcoholic died. He was not rehabilitated. Nobody fixed him. He was put to death. In one moment, in a little church, Rivers of Living Waters in Elkins, West Virginia, I said, Lord, forgive me of alcohol and tobacco, and if you can take these things away from me, I'll serve you for the rest of my life. And right there, in that moment, God took Paris, the alcoholic, and put him to death. You want to know where that man is? He's still buried at Rivers of Living Waters in Elkins, West Virginia. He's dead and buried. I said he's dead and buried. I said he's dead and buried. And I experienced Romans 6. I got up and immediately, I didn't have to be taught this. No one had to explain this to me. It was just 100% raw and real experience. I walked out of my sin. Left it behind. I'm not tending a grave any longer. I'm a new man in Jesus Christ. Resurrection life now flows through me. And I walked right out of bondage to sin. Ladies and gentlemen, this is the answer for sin. What Jesus did on the cross of Calvary, it is enough. So the question is, how did you receive that? Well, I had to learn that I could not go into the valley and fight for myself. The only way I could find victory was to sit down and be at complete rest, to be 100% surrendered to God's standard. And I immediately found the victory that's in Jesus Christ. And watch this. Now, because he has effectively dealt with sin, he's dealt with everything else. And let me just read this before we go any further. Sin shall not have dominion over you. I said, sin shall not have dominion over you. Sin shall not have dominion over you. You know, all it takes is faith. Sin shall not have dominion over you. Because you are under grace, you're not under the law. And because he has effectively dealt with sin, he's defeated every other enemy. When you kill the head, the body dies. The flesh is defeated through the cross. And they that are Christ have crucified the flesh with its lust, its affections, and all of its passions. The world is defeated through the cross. These things I've spoken to you, John 16:33, that in me you might have peace. In this world you'll have trouble, but be of good cheer. I've overcome this world. But God forbid that I should glory save in the cross of our Lord Jesus Christ, by whom I am crucified unto the world. And the world to me. The world is defeated because I'm in a position of surrender and rest. The devil is defeated through the cross of Calvary. For as much then, Hebrews 2:14, as the children are partakers of flesh and blood, he himself also, singers and musicians come, took part of the same, listen, that through death he might destroy the one who had power over death, even the devil. 1 John 3:8-9, he that commits sin is of the devil, for the devil sinned from the beginning. But it was for this very purpose that the Son of God was manifested, that he might destroy the works of the devil. Every Amalekite in my life, every enemy in my life, has been defeated through the cross of Calvary. And I can access this victory by looking to God's standard. Positioned completely at rest and fixated on God's standard. I am crucified with Christ. Nevertheless, I live, yet not I, but Christ lives in me. And this life I now live in the flesh, I live it by faith in the Son of God who loved me and gave himself for me. How do I experience this victory today? I live by faith in Jesus Christ and what he has accomplished on the cross of Calvary. There's no sin. There's no affection of the flesh. There's no pull of this world. And there is no attack of the devil himself that has not been defeated at the cross of Calvary. Complete and total victory. Jesus, tonight, is your victory banner. I want you to think about that for a minute. Literally, there is a flag that flies over your life. It is the blood-stained banner of Jesus Christ. And that flag declares victory. That flag declares 100% completely and totally victorious over sin, over the world, over the flesh, and over the devil. You are victorious tonight in Jesus Christ. And God's promised, watch this, because right now you and I don't see the full expression of God's victory. No, that day is coming. It has not come. There's a day where you and I are going to put sin off forever. There's a day where you and I are going to watch God take Satan and throw him into the lake of fire forever. There's a day coming where we're going to see God establish a kingdom on the earth that it will literally become the only kingdom of the world. It will fill the whole earth. That total victory, that final realization of the victory is what is to come. But until then, you and I have a very good down payment. You and I today are experiencing victory over the world, the flesh, and the devil, but there's a day coming where we're going to look at it all fade away for time and eternity. I can't wait for that day. Literally, I'll put sin off forever. Never, never, never tempted again. Can you imagine? Never again. There is a full realization of the victory that is coming, but until then, you and I, we have victory in Christ if we'll simply rest in the finished work of what Jesus did on the cross of Calvary. Stand to your feet all over this place. We started singing tonight, Jehovah Nissi will fight your battles. But the truth is, Jehovah Nissi has already fought your battles. The victory's already won tonight. There's not an Amalekite left that can win the day against you because of what Jesus has done at Calvary. Every head bowed here tonight, every eye closed. Is there anyone in here tonight, you've never made Jesus Christ your Lord and Savior? Anyone at all? You need to get things right with God. If there's anyone in this room at all, you need to make things right with God. Will you please raise your hand tonight? No one's looking around. No one's going to embarrass you. I just want to make sure that everyone's heart is prepared to meet the Lord. I want you to experience this victory that's in Christ. There's nothing like it. Anyone at all? All right. What I want to do here tonight is I just want us to sing the victory. Here's the last thought I have, and I'll hush and we'll get into the worship. The last thing we need to view Moses' position of victory is a position of worship. That position that he is seated in is not just a position of surrender, but that's a position of worship. There's a king by the name of Jehoshaphat. Three kings were coming against Judah. And they had besieged Judah, and there was going to be a terrible defeat for the kingdom of Judah. And Jehoshaphat said, you know what? I don't know what to do. Call the people together. Let's pray and let's fast and let's see if God will do something. And as they're praying and as they're fasting, the Spirit of God comes on a son of Asaph, who was most likely a worship leader in the temple by the name of Jehaziel. And he said this, don't be afraid. You're not going to have to fight in this battle because the battle belongs to the Lord. All you're going to have to do is stand still and see the salvation of your God. And the day came where it was time to go out and fight. And you want to know what Jehoshaphat did? He said, let's raise up a choir. Put them out ahead of the army and send the choir out to sing to our enemy. And as that choir was worshiping, they were saying, the mercy of the Lord endures forever. I said, the mercy of the Lord endures forever. And as they're singing to their enemy, the enemy was confounded and discomfited and began to attack himself. You're not going to have to fight in this battle. All you need to do is stand in front of your enemy and sing. All you need to do is stand in front of the enemy tonight and just sing praises to your God. If you've got an enemy tonight that you're facing, I want you to come down to these altars and I want you to sing with all your heart. Sing with all your heart, your mind, your soul. That worship in the presence of an enemy is a declaration of faith. God, I know you've got this. Whatever you guys feel led to sing here tonight.
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0: lifelong experiences. 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

I don't know if you here in South Africa sing this chorus or not, but more than likely you do. And I want you to stand. I know you just were seated, but I want you to stand and let's sing it, because unless His Spirit pervades our efforts, we will not see what we long to see. Sing it now.

Praise the name of the Lord. Hallelujah. I want you to have an old-fashioned fellowship meeting. And by that I mean I want you to shake some hands and hug some necks and pat some folk on the back and tell them you're so glad to see them here tonight. But just before you do that, wait just a moment. Oh, I like that. That's good. But wait just a moment. If you've just joined us for television, no matter where it may be, all over the Caribbean, the United States, Canada, Mexico, all over Central America, South America, all over the Philippines, Australia, parts of Africa, Europe, Japan, we welcome you to one of the greatest countries and one of the greatest, most beautiful cities on the face of the earth, Cape Town, South Africa, where an awful lot of people love Jesus and serve God. Praise the Lord. All over the place, the stadium, I want you to hug some necks and pat some folk on the back and shake their hands and tell them you're glad they're here, and you can join us by television if you like. Well, yes.

Cape Town, I believe you can beat that. I know that you're a long ways from me and you don't have the privilege of this public address system, but I want you to make angels look over the battlements of heaven and listen as you sing, as the presence of God fills your heart. Or let's try it one more time, all over this place right now.

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And those of

0: beautiful Cape Town, and we enjoyed so very, very much the meeting that we had here some 2-3 years ago, whenever it was. We've looked forward to coming back, and we're believing that God's going to give us a great, great moving of the Holy Spirit with a lot of people saved. And no matter whom you may be, irrespective of the color of your skin, we're happy to have you. We're here for one purpose, and that's to do you good and lift up Jesus. I will not give the Lord a hand. Just go ahead and do it. That's good. I want Francis to come. I think when we were here before, we had the grandkids with us, and at least two of them. The third one wasn't yet born, and they were supposed to come this time, but the plans were changed at the last moment. And I want the prettiest grandmother in the world. Of course, I'm prejudiced, but I want her to come and greet you and say whatever's on her heart. Honey, I can already tell it, and you can too. They're just as sweet as the people in Johannesburg, and maybe a little, I don't know, maybe so.
1: Amen. Well, praise the Lord. Praise, you know, the wind is blowing pretty strong tonight. But aren't you thankful, and aren't you proud, and aren't you glad that we're serving a Lord, that we're serving a God that is greater and stronger than all of this? You know, if the wind does not subside, God's Spirit is still greater. God is still able to accomplish the work that He wants accomplished in Cape Town tonight. There are people here that need Him, and I'm so thankful that His Spirit is here. Don't you feel the presence of the Lord Jesus Christ tonight? Praise the Lord. As Jim said, it's just a thrill and a pleasure to be here. We've looked forward to coming for so long, and we're just excited and thrilled at what Jesus Christ is going to do in these crusades. The Lord bless you.

How many believes that you've got a mansion? Jesus said, I go to prepare a place for you. There is a song that I enjoy. Actually, it means more than just the term I've used. I think it's one of the most meaningful songs that's ever been written. I remember when I sat down in the studio in Nashville, Tennessee, to record this album a long, long time ago. The great charismatic move was just starting to break over the world. And I think that God used this to help somewhat. Listen to it.

praise the Lord. Yes, it is. 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When Moses asked God the Father if he could see his glory, God said, I cannot show you that. If I showed you my glory and all of its splendor and power, you couldn't live. But I will let you see just a tiny bit of it. And God put him in the cleft of the rock. The only way you and I can see God tonight is through Jesus Christ, the Rock of Ages. Ladies and gentlemen, Janet Paschal, Had Me Sweet, Rock of Ages.

He paid a terrible price for my salvation. So terrible that I will probably never know how bad it really was and how much it really was. Listen to it.

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I think that every song, we haven't looked at it that way, but it glorifies the Lord Jesus Christ. Ladies and gentlemen, John Starnes, the Galilean.

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Calvary and traced the path his steps have trod.

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5: If you have your Bibles, turn with me, please, to the book of Psalms. One of the most beautiful, one of the most profound in the entirety of any passage in the Word of God, chapter 46 and verse 4. Psalms chapter 46 and verse 4. It says this. There is a river, the streams whereof shall make glad the city of God, the holy places of the tabernacles of the Most High. I want to read it again. The psalmist said, there is a river, the streams whereof shall make glad. God's word makes glad. His redemption gives gladness of heart. Shall make glad the city of God, the holy place of the tabernacles of the Most High. I want to use for a subject preaching a few minutes tonight. It's a strange subject. It would sound uneventful. It would sound as if though it had no bearing, but I believe it does. The subject, the Gihon Spring. Would you bow your heads, please? Heavenly Father, as we minister upon this age-old subject from Thy Word, I pray that the river would flow. I pray, God, that it would not only flow upon the thousands that are here tonight, but it would flow by television for the millions that are watching, looking, and observing. We do not depend upon talent, personality, ability, but only on the power of Almighty God. And we'll ask it all in the mighty name of Jesus. And everyone in this stadium said amen and amen. Not long ago, the Premier of Soviet Russia, Leonid Brezhnev, died. Under Joseph Stalin, he had been instrumental in collectivizing the hundreds, even thousands of millions of acres of Russian farmland. In the process, killed over 10 million Russians to do it. When the giant of communism died, atheistic, godless, ungodly communism, he was so hated by the men that he had placed in power that they placed his body with no reverence or respect at all in a flimsy casket. The bottom fell out of it and his body fell on the floor. His daughter was under house arrest during the funeral. They placed his body out of this flimsy contraption, put it in a metal box, and in front of television eyes beamed to the world. Endeavored to lower it into its place, dropped the casket, it clattered to the bottom. So much for a philosophy built on hate. I stood not long ago outside of a major coliseum in the States. A young man walked up to me. I could tell that he was in trouble. I didn't know who he was. I could tell that he was under the influence of alcohol or drugs, and I feared it was drugs, and it was. I don't remember exactly, but either myself or one of my men invited him to the crusade service that night. He was so spaced out of his mind, so bombed out of his mind that he didn't know where he was. And he misunderstood, thinking that our people had invited him to a rock and roll show. And I remember, and I'll never forget, the look on his face. He backed up and held up his hands and said, "No, I don't want any more. I can't take any more. I have had all I can stand of that life. I can't stand anymore." And we finally calmed him down, and I told him about Jesus. I don't know whether he came that night or not, but I pray that he did. We prayed with him there on the sidewalk. I was in Hollywood, California, not long ago, just a few days ago, really. I looked at one of the most beautiful houses ever built by the hand of man. I won't call it a home because money cannot build a home. Only God can do that. And I stopped and told the people that was in the automobile with me that in that house, the man that built it, one of the most notable, famous actors the world ever knew. Were I to call his name, I'm reasonably certain that most everyone under the sound of my voice, in country after country, would instantly recognize him. He died a drunk. He died an alcoholic. When he died, his cronies were called in this big house, sumptuous, spacious, beautiful, luxurious, elaborate, rich, affluent. And they set his corpse up in a chair. And some of the biggest names in the Hollywood Roll of Fame drunk themselves, set his corpse up in that chair, and tried to pour liquor down those cold, dead lips. Mankind tonight is in trouble. by the ravages of hell, by the powers of darkness, is doomed to eternal damnation unless God intervenes. Now listen. Every human being seated in this place tonight, every individual watching by television, to be frank with you, every person alive on the face of this planet, 4.4 billion human beings, everyone that doesn't know Jesus Christ is doomed to destruction. Just as surely as I breathe and I stand on this platform today, with a concentrated, diabolical scheme ordained by hell to destroy you, to damn you, to wreck you, to kill you. Jesus said it himself. The thief cometh not but for to steal and to kill and to destroy. And I want to say it again. Every single human being, I don't care who you are. I don't care how educated, how cultured, how refined, how powerful, how rich, how famous. If you do not know Jesus Christ, you are marked for the most agonizing, horrifying, hellish, diabolical destruction that the schemer of death could ever bring. And the only way out of it, and there's only one way. Buddhism is not a way. Mohammedism is not a way. Mormonism is not a way. Catholicism is not a way. There is no way except the way Jesus Christ. Somebody said you shouldn't be so plain, so blunt. I don't want men pointing a finger at me when they stand before God and say, "Preacher, had you told me, I would not have gone the direction I went." I want to say it again. You can bow to the priest and you can confess your sins. I want to say it again. You can belong to the Mormon church. I want to say it again. You can pray to Allah 6 times a day. I want to say it again. You can kneel to the little jade god Buddha. I want to say it again. You can feel that you have been reincarnated from some bygone day.

going to beat the powers of darkness, and that is through Jesus Christ, by the power of his shed blood. I was in Jerusalem not long ago. And I think the Holy Spirit engineered this scenario. We were about ready to get back in the car when one of the men stood by and said, "Brother Swaggart, just a few yards away from here is the Gihon Spring. Would you like to go see it?" We walked down the hill at the foot of the brook Kedron, standing in front of the east wall of Jerusalem, between the Mount of Ascension and the wall. We'd been over and walked up into this tunnel that some few of you here and some of these preachers and many of you by television possibly have seen it. Dug out by Hezekiah so long, long ago. And my heart palpitated in my breast because this had more than just a geographical significance to me. And I hope that God will help me to relate it to you tonight. I reached down and took some of its waters, and I turned to the man that was supposed to be an expert on the subject, and I asked him, I said, "What is the source of the Gihon Spring, the Virgin's Fount?" I knew he didn't know, but I just asked him anyway, and he looked at me and said what I felt he would say. He said, "Preacher, I don't know. No one knows." I left that place and I wept. I wept. It was a strange thing, but you would have to know and understand what I would hope to relate to you tonight to comprehend it fully. And I'll do my best. You see, this Bible is one story. It's not 2, 5, 10, 20, or 100. It's one. It's the story of man's redemption, of God dealing with mankind and bringing mankind to himself through his Son, Jesus Christ. Redemption runs like a red cord all the way from Genesis to Revelation. It is the theme, the foundation, the intersection, the pivot point of the Word of God. Now, Jerusalem had this Gihon Spring that fed it from some type of underground river that bubbled its pure, clean water 24 hours a day, which made the aged armies of antiquity, it made it almost impossible for them to capture this city once they closed its gates, because they had this underground source of water. They couldn't starve them out because that water flowed. No one knew its source. No one knew where it came from. And some of you say, "Well, Jimmy Swaggart, what in the round world does that have to do with me today? I'm not interested in some bubbling spring in a city several thousands of miles away that existed years ago, even though it exists today. What does it matter?" That spring, I believe, was a type, a shadow, an allegory of the great redemption plan that you and I possess tonight. And I would hope to dig it out, open it up, unfold it to you, to show you who you are and where you are and where you're going. This spring, the Gihon, was first called the Virgin's Fount, because it had no known source. It was an underground river, and it's still there feeding that spring, and
Undoubtedly, that's what the psalmist had in mind when he said, there is a river, the streams whereof make glad the city of God, the tabernacles of the Most High. Now, as there is no visible source for that river, that stream, that Gihon spring, there is no visible source for the salvation that you have in your heart and life tonight, as far as the world is concerned. The world don't understand it. The world cannot comprehend it. Because what you have, and you but television that's saved by the blood of Jesus, it has no source on this present world or in this present world. I want that to be understood. That's why I made the statements a moment ago that its source is not Mohammedism, Buddhism, Shintoism, Confucianism, or Catholicism, or any other ism. It has no earthly source. Consequently, the world doesn't understand you. And I want to make some statements here. If you think living for God, you're going to be accepted by the world, you're mistaken. You aren't. The world is going to look at you askance. They're going to look at you like you've lost your mind. Some of your friends and relatives and loved ones are going to turn against you. Your closest friends will say goodbye and good riddance because you are now different. And I want to tell you something, a gospel that wouldn't make a person different, I wouldn't give you 10 cents for it. This gospel changes men. This gospel makes you different. This gospel sets the captive free. This gospel sets men free. All right. I remember some years ago I was in Nashville and we were taping television. There was a man there that went on to be quite famous with one of the networks. I think it was ABC, I'm not sure. And one day he kept telling me, I want to talk to you, I want to talk to you. He would come by and watch the taping of the program time and time again. This went on for 2 or 3 years. And one day he said, I've got to have an answer. I'm an entertainer, he said. He was. I'm a showman. I know my business. And he said, I've been watching you for nearly 3 years now. You come here, you go into that room, and I stand here at that glass and watch as it comes across on those television monitors. And he said, you've got to explain something to me. He said, this is my life. And I pride myself in being the best at my business. I said, what do you want to know? He said, how do you do it? I said, do what? He said, I can't figure it out. I said, figure out what? He said, what's your secret? I still didn't know what he was talking about. He said, I passed this screen in one moment.

How do you do it? He said, if I could do that, he said, I could make $100 million. I turned to him and I said, sir, and $100 million couldn't buy it. Because what you're seeing is not personality, it's not talent, it's not chicanery, it's not emotion. It is the Spirit of Almighty God that flows like a veritable river through my heart and the hearts and lives of millions of God's children. There is no known visible source as far as the world is concerned. But there is a source, and it's Jesus Christ. All right. In 2 Samuel chapter 5 and verse 8, we are given a story, and it says this. David has just become the second king of Israel. It said, and David said on that day, whosoever getteth up to the gutter, remember that term, and smiteth the Jebusites and the lame and the blind that are hated of David's soul, he shall be chief and captain. Now, what did all this mean? Let me give you a little tiny bit of background. The city of Jerusalem has been called several names. It's been called Salem, back when Melchizedek was alive, and Abraham. It's been called Zion, the holy city, Jerusalem. But in David's time, it was also called Jebus, because it was inhabited by the Jebusites. The Jebusites were a fierce, warlike people, so fierce and so warlike that no one had ever defeated them. Even Joshua didn't defeat them. Saul was able to defeat the Canaanites, the Girgashites, the Hivites, but he never was able to defeat the Jebusites. And the first thing that David did was to take that city. It was the part of Jerusalem that was a fortress inhabited by these Jebusites that were idol worshipers and sacrificed their children to heathenistic gods. Now, picture this in your mind. Israel given by God to his children. The Holy Land, the sacred land, the land of milk and honey, the land of promise. A type of our salvation. Right in the middle of it were these Jebusites. These Jebusites that hated God, that hated all he stood for, that hated all he was. A festering, draining sore, representing the flesh. I want to tell you, Satan's business today is to bind you to such an extent that he will totally destroy you. That's what I meant when I opened this message tonight. Hate, alcoholism, drug addiction, illicit sex, perversion, pornography, jealousy, envy, malice, unbelief, greed. These are bondages that ensnares mankind, and this Jebus was a type of that in Israel. Saul never conquered it. Saul was finally defeated himself. David conquered it, and he conquered it by his soldiers going up the gutter, which was the Gihon spring, that bubbling underground fountain. All right. Some of you sitting in this stadium tonight, I don't know who you are, but God knows you are bound with a terrible bondage of darkness. So many of you by television. You're bound by a bondage of darkness that is sapping your life away. Your living is a little bit of hell on earth. You don't know which way to go. You don't know what to do. Some of you watching me right now, you're on drugs. You never thought it would come this far. You never dreamed you would get in this place. But my God, right now, you can't stand it. You're lying.

is a nightmare. You go to sleep at night wondering where you're going to get your next fix. Needle tracks are all over your arms. You're living the life of walking death. It's dead end lane for you. Didn't start out that way, but that's the way it always ends. Others of you here, others of you watching the television, it started out, lady, with you drinking quietly on the side, and then you couldn't wait for your husband to leave to go to work so you could get that bottle where you had hidden it. Bondage. And now you stagger and stumble. I could go on and on and on. I don't know about South Africa, but in the United States, there are between 10 and 12 million alcoholics. 7 and 8 million problem drinkers, making a total of nearly 20 million alcoholics. I'm sure South Africa is plagued by this problem as well. Satan has an array of forces geared to put you in bondage, and he is succeeding today at an unprecedented rate. Until your life knows no freedom, and I want to make this statement, I don't care who you are. You see, this is the age that we call the age of free living. I'll do what I want to do. I'll have my way. I'll go where I want to go, especially among the young people. Free. Let me tell you, without Jesus Christ, you don't know what freedom is. You can't know what freedom is. I don't care who you are. I don't care. You may think I'll do what I want to do. I'll live like I want to live. I'm free. You are a perfect target for the powers of hell. Satan wants to destroy you. And he has smoothed that road out. And you feel like I can do it and I can beat the game, but no one ever has. Not long ago, I went and got an entertainer. I knew him well, went and got him, brought him to my home. He was on drugs, about as bad as anything I'd ever seen in my life. I wish I could tell you that he came to Jesus, accepted the Lord.

You've already suffered brain damage from drugs. It's already scrambled your mind. The problem is irreversible. If you don't break this bondage immediately, it's going to kill you. We were sitting in that doctor's office, and I don't guess I'll ever forget it. And I laid my hand over on his shoulder, and I pleaded with him. I said, let's pray. And we knelt down there, and God gave me a vision. I've not had many in my life, but I had this one. And kneeling there on that floor, the Spirit of God moving and God the Holy Ghost flowing, endeavoring to bring that man home to Jesus. And I want to tell you this. There is nothing more powerful than the power of God reaching out for a soul. Some of you watching me by television, you're a church member. You bristle if someone would even hint that maybe you are not right with God, because you are a member of that church. You've been a member of it most of your life. Maybe you were christened or baptized as a baby. Your parents were baptized as babies in the same church, and somehow you think I'm religious and that's it. Let me tell you something. The devil laughs at that foolishness. He laughs at it. Those powers of hell laugh at all of this religiosity. The only thing that can set the captive free. Are you listening to me, church member? Are you hearing me, religious man or woman? Is the power of Almighty God. The power of Almighty God. And while I was kneeling there, the Spirit of God came upon me. And I saw a vision of Calvary. I saw demons black as midnight, writhing like snakes by the thousands beneath that cross. I saw them writhing and rolling and turning in all of their hellish demonic power. And then my vision switched to the hands of my master, nailed to that bloody tree. And from those hands was dripping blood. And when that blood would fall and hit those demons, they would scream and roll back. Their screams pierced the air as that blood hit them, and it sounded like grease in a hot skillet. And I told this man what I'd seen. I said, right now, if you'll say yes to Jesus, this moment, his power can break the bondage of drugs. He can break it instantly if you'll just give him a chance right now in your life. And he sat there and he wept. And I'll never forget his answer. He looked down and tears rolling down his cheeks. And he said, you know, and he called the name of some of the songs that he had sold millions of records with. He said, they've been pretty good to me. I thought, yeah, they really have, hadn't they? You're living in hell on earth. They've been real good to you. Tonight, he's further down that ladder than ever before. As close to death as a human being can be and still be alive. The only way, mister, you're going to break the bondage of alcohol or drugs or illicit sex or pornography or filth, I don't care what it is by the power of Almighty God.
And you'd better find you a church somewhere that believes in that power, that believes in the word of Almighty God, where the preacher's not giving book reports, but he preaches under the anointing of the Holy Ghost, and where the power of Almighty God, and he shouts with the redeemed and weeps over the lost, and where the people know Jesus Christ, and it's not dead preachers preaching dead sermons to dead congregations. You'd better find a church where the

power of God is in it. It makes no difference what your business associates say. It makes no difference what your friends say. It makes no difference what your loved ones say. It makes no difference what the world says, because Jesus is coming. This old world's about to wind up, and you're staring eternity in the face, and the only thing that's going to set you free is that invisible power the world can't understand, that comes from God Almighty. And there is a river, the streams whereof make glad the city of God. Hallelujah. It was by the virgin's fount, the Gihon spring, that David overthrew that draining sore in the middle of Israel. And it can only be by the same way that you have the same kind of victory. One more, 2 Kings. 2 Kings in your Bible. Chapters 18 and 19. Let's read the 17th verse, 18th chapter. And the king of Assyria sent Tartan and Rabsaris and Rabshakeh from Lachish to King Hezekiah with a great host against Jerusalem. And they went up and came to Jerusalem, and when they were come up, they came and stood by the conduit of the upper pool. I want you to remember it, because that's that Gihon spring again, which is in the highway of the fuller's field. Let me give you this example. Hezekiah was one of the greatest kings that Judah ever had. He loved God. Against Judah came the mightiest power on the face of the earth, mighty Sennacherib, with his field marshal and commander-in-chief, Rabshakeh, to take the city of Jerusalem. Rabshakeh draws up his armies almost as far as the eye could see outside the walls of Jerusalem. Crack legions that had never known defeat. Men of war that lived and breathed the conquering force. Jerusalem was nothing to them. They would roll over this city like you would roll over a warm grape and see it squashed. Rabshakeh, commander of the armies of Sennacherib, ruler of the whole earth, would stand where the Gihon spring bubbled up. He didn't know it, didn't understand it, and could not have cared less. But he looked at Jerusalem and he cursed it. He said, let your God deliver you. Let your God set you free. I will roll over this city. There is nothing you can do to stop me. Let me tell you something. Your country of South Africa, and I'll phrase this as carefully as I know how, you have been reviled. You're loved by many, but you're reviled by many. There are some in my country, the United States, has blacklisted you. I heard the other day that Miss Jane Fonda has

Would to God you'd be blacklisted more like that. And many of the world would say, we will squeeze you to death. We will roll over you. Every communistic power on the face of the earth hates you. Millions of Christians in America love you, but millions of people in America that know not God hate you. And they use all kind of excuses for their hatred. And that's what it is, excuses, because it's not fact. But the real reason they hate you and they don't understand it, it's because that in this country, Jesus Christ is proclaimed and lifted up more so than in the majority of the countries of the world today. And I want to say it to my own country. I don't care if the United States of America, I don't care if the Soviet Union, I don't care if England, I don't care if Great Britain and the mighty colonial empire, I don't care if the whole world says we will destroy you if you will hold on to God's unchanging hand and make Jesus Christ the cornerstone of your foundation. All the world cannot stop you because God will be on your side. I believe that. I'm not praising you. I'm saying what I believe in my heart. Glory to God. Hallelujah. Rabshakeh said, you're dead. Thank God we've got a president for a change in the United States that is using a little sense instead of some we've had in the past that had scrambled eggs for brains. That's pretty hard, isn't it? But it's the truth. Rabshakeh said, we're going to destroy you, kill you. Isaiah the prophet, hallelujah. You know what your strength is, South Africa? It's not that pretty, beautiful piece of yellow coin that you call Krugerrand. And you have sold how many? 100 million of them? It's not your earth that's filled with yellow veins, gold. That's not your secret. That's not your strength. Your chromium that the United States must have to go into its jet engines for its mighty airplanes. That's not your strength. You know what your strength is? South Africa. Your strength are men of God, such as these that are seated on this platform. Your strength are the thousands of Christians, both black and white and brown and yellow, that know Jesus Christ and that call Him Lord. That's your strength. That's your power. And if you hold on to it, no power on the face of the earth will ever be able to stop you. Hear me, South Africa. If you hold on to this book, God will stand by your side because this is your strength. This is your power. Glory to God. I feel that. I sense it. God spoke to Isaiah and said, you go back and you tell Rabshakeh. And I can see the old prophet through Hezekiah that comes and tells the mighty field marshal, we will not surrender. We serve the living God. And that night, somewhere in the portals of glory, God called over an angel, just one. Not 10 or 100 or 1 million, but just one. And I don't know which it was. It probably was Michael.

Michael, because he was the watcher for Israel. Michael, what you doing tonight? Well, I don't know. I'm not doing much of anything. You want to take a trip down to Israel? One angel. And that night, Michael came down, one angel. And whenever the morning sun dawned, 185,000 Assyrians lay dead upon that field, and there had been no battle, because God was on the side of Judah, and God was on the side of Hezekiah, and God was on the side of Isaiah, and God was on the side of righteousness. What are you saying? I'm saying this rotten, hellish, binding, darkened world system is soon to come crashing down. Monolithic communism that says we will rule, one day it will crash into utter oblivion. One day the Sennacheribs and the Herods and the Hamans and the Hitlers will die, never to stand again. I'm saying this world system is going to crash, and one day Jesus Christ will reign supreme, glorious and wonderful forever and forever. Let me close. One more. Isaiah chapter 7. Third verse. Then said the Lord unto Isaiah, go forth now to meet Ahaz, thou and Shaar-Jashub thy son, at the end of the conduit of the upper pool in the highway of the fuller's field. There was that Gihon spring again. Now Syria was attacking. Ahaz, king of Judah, wicked, sinful. God said, Syria will not do it. Standing there at that conduit, the Gihon spring, Isaiah told the king, asked for a sign. That heathen, evil, wicked king didn't want a sign. But God told Isaiah, tell him I'll give him a sign anyway. This was the sign. He said, a virgin shall conceive and bring forth a son. And they shall call his name Emmanuel, God with us. Spiritual darkness totally defeated. That spring flowed out of that subterranean river. No one knew the source. No one knows today the source of power, but it comes from God. Standing in a prison cell in California. The man was on drugs. He was in solitary confinement. He was living in hell. Every nerve was screaming for a fix. He was down in the hole. He ran that prison from the inside. He'd been the number one most wanted criminal in the state of California. He'd been with the Hell's Angels for nearly 20 years. He was mean. His life was drunkenness, illicit sex, filth, perversion, rot, drug addiction, robbing banks. And when the judge sentenced him, she said, you will never get out of jail. You will rot there. You're a dead man. When they finally caught him. Product of a broken home. Never been to church. Never knew God. And sitting there that Sunday morning in that hole, solitary confinement, hell on earth, no clothing on his body, if you'll pardon my crudeness, naked.

his heart beating out of his chest. He would have killed for a little white powder, heroin. He was in solitary confinement for trying to kill a man with a knife. The governor of the state of California had given the orders that people that were placed, men that were placed in solitary confinement, the whole, they had to have a television set placed outside the bars so that maybe they could see something that keep them from going crazy, locked up in that place. 8 o'clock that Sunday morning, our telecast came on. For the first time in his life, he turned and looked at it. God, even though the program was going out to millions, timed the words perfectly because God knew where it was going. He said, "Jimmy Swaggart, you pointed your finger at that TV screen and said, 'Sir, you're on drugs and you're dying. And you can't stand it anymore, but Jesus Christ can set you free.'" He said, "Brother Swaggart, something went all over me." Never prayed in his life. Dropped on his knees. This sounds like a fairy tale, but it happened because God can make it happen. He said, "Lord, if you exist, come into my heart, come into my life, break the bonds of drugs, take away the craving, and if you'll do it, I'll live for you. I've made a good soldier for those bad times. And if you're really there and you really have what they say you have and what that preacher said you have, break these drugs and I'll live just as strong for you as I did for the devil." He said, "Jimmy Swaggart, I have shot up," he said. He said he'd shot up with heroin, mainlined it. "And I don't know. I don't guess I've ever taken any type of mind-altering drug in my life, much less something like that. But I've read that for a few moments, the high that that thing gives you is like nothing else as far as the world is concerned." But he said, "Jimmy Swaggart, I sensed a power that was greater than all the power of drugs." And the ironical thing about it, about 10 minutes later, a guard came into the room to bring his meal. And secreted in the meal was a little cellophane full of drugs. The guard was smuggling into him, to him. He took it. 15 minutes ago, he would have given anything he had for it. Gave it back to the guard and said, "Take it. I don't want it. I don't need it. I'll never need it again." Miracle of miracles. He's out of prison today. He's preaching the gospel of Jesus Christ. You would never look at him and know he lived the life he lived because Jesus set him free. And I want to tell you, I don't care how bad off you may be, he can set you free. I don't care how well off you may be, he can set you free. Bow your heads, please. How many in the stadium tonight? And listen carefully to me, please. "Jimmy Swaggart, I'm not living right. I need the power of God in my heart and in my life. I need something stronger than I am and I have. Would you pray for me?"
How many will slip up their hand? I will not embarrass you. I promise that. All over this building, all the way around, just slip it up. Slip it up. I'm not living right, Brother Swaggart. I need prayer. Would you pray for me? I don't care who you are, church member, not a church member, whatever you may be, but I'm not living right. Pray for me. Slip it up. Slip it up. Thank you. Thank you so much. I want everyone to stand, please. Everybody standing. Everybody standing. I would ask every one of you that raised your hand, I'm going to ask you to walk down here and stand. I want to pray with you. I want you to come. I want you to come. We'll wait on you wherever you are. I want you to step down, come from the sides, the back, wherever you are, and stand right down here. I want to pray for you as they sing it. I want you to come.

0: I want you to look at Brother Swaggart, please, for just a moment. Those of you by television, I want you to listen as well for just a moment. God loves every one of you. And I want you to understand that. I mean every one of you. I want you to think about that just a moment. Each of you standing here, you're special in His sight. He loves you supremely. He wants you to walk holy before Him. He'll give you the power to do it. For the Scripture says, to whom the Son sets free is free indeed. I don't know exactly what you need, all of you, but God knows. And I'm going to pray the sinner's prayer right now. It'll be a simple word, and I want you to repeat it after me. I want you to believe it with all of your heart. And I want you to open up your heart to God. And whatever you have need of, mean business with Him. Be sincere. Now, would you bow your head, please, and close your eyes? Now, let's pray. Dear God in heaven, I come to you in Jesus' name.
1: I come to you in Jesus' name.
0: I'm tired of the old life.
1: I'm tired of the old life.
0: I want your life.
1: I want your life.
0: Your way.
1: Your way.
0: And your mercy.
1: And your mercy.
0: I will admit. I need your help.
1: I need your help.
0: I cannot myself break this bondage.
1: I'm asking right now
0: that your precious blood would cleanse me from all sin. According to your holy word, Romans chapter 10, you said if you will confess
1: Jesus Christ with your mouth
0: and believe in your heart
1: that God raised Him from the dead,
0: you shall be saved. So right now,
1: with my mouth,
0: I confess
1: Jesus Christ.
0: In my heart,
1: I believe
0: that God raised Jesus
1: from the dead,
0: and He is alive.
1: Right this moment,
0: I accept
1: Jesus Christ
0: as my Savior.
1: I will do my best
0: to live for Him,
1: to serve Him.
0: And according to His word,
1: right now,
0: I am saved.
1: Praise the name of the Lord.
0: Praise the name of Jesus.
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0: Ladies and gentlemen, this is Dr. Gabriel Swaggart, and we've got something very special, something that you need to have. 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

Jesus, God, doesn't matter what the devil says. 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
6: Well, praise God tonight. He's a wonderful, wonderful God, isn't he? Praise God. You know, I was born and raised on an Indian reservation. And our reservation was established in about 1891, one of the very last Indian reservations to be established. California was the last fighting grounds in this nation to conquer the Indians in that state. And our tribe had a range of mountains about maybe 100 miles long, 50 miles wide, and they were called the Serranos. And there must have been 20, 30,000 of them at one time. And at the turn of the century, when they established the reservation that I was on, there was less than 100. You see, when the Americans came, they destroyed and killed a lot of tribes. And the Serrano Indians, there may be one left in our tribe. But we're also part of another tribe that came together called Kauia, and they now live in the Palm Springs area and in the Banning area and in San Bernardino area. So I'm really a mixture of two tribes. But as a little boy growing up, I got to see just a picture of what things used to be. Because at nights, we didn't have electricity, we didn't have appliances and things like that. We literally lived off a wood stove or whatever. Outside, usually, we'd cook. And I remember as a little boy sitting around the bonfires at night, looking into the eyes of these old people that are very old. And they would talk about the past and how they used to go in the mountains and collect acorns and live off the land. But there was a bitterness whenever they started talking about the white man. And as a young man, being underneath that, it does something to you when you're young. You feel second class. You don't feel like the others in school. So the Indian kids us, we used to go to school. We always used to hang around together because we just didn't feel apart. And many of us, again, we, you know, got in, I believe that's why we got into alcohol and all this other stuff. But my mother, she could not watch a television program or any kind of movie or anything like that because a white man always won. And it upset her. And she was very bitter in her heart, very bitter. Her and I, we had a hard time trying to come and bind together. It was difficult. But I loved her, and she had good days, of course. But there's just things you had to watch when you got around her to talk. And the worst thing I could have done to my mom was marry a white girl. It didn't go over real well when I brought her home. I was so excited that day. I remember bringing her home, and I bought her an engagement ring, and I introduced her to my mom, and I thought my mom was going to kill her. See, I was the first one on the reservation to marry out of the tribe as a white girl. Yeah. But praise God. As time goes on, I've tried. As I became a Christian also, I was the very first Christian to come out of our tribe. And and God blessed us. Still today, He's blessing our family because I believe that I came out of the family, but the family doesn't know it, but they're reaping the benefits of being of myself being a Christian. And I tried to lead my mom to the Lord when I became a Christian, and she just wouldn't have nothing to do with it. One day I was flying into Las Vegas to do a service there for a friend of mine. I got a call. They said, "You better get down here. Your mother's gonna pass away very shortly. She doesn't have much time." I got into Las Vegas about midnight, and I drove all night to get to the hospital. And she was always adamant about God because she had grown up in superstition and in the old ways. It's very difficult to talk to somebody like that. But as she laid there in the bed, I said to her, "Mom, are you ready? Very shortly, you're going to see Jesus." And she looked at me, and I could see the tears in her eyes. Finally, she broke down. She grasped my hand, and I could feel her shake. She said, "Roy, I'm ready. I'm ready." And I had her pray, and I prayed with her the sinner's prayer, and she accepted Jesus Christ in her heart with excitement, with feeling. And I knew. And I know today she's in that happy hunting ground with her people. You see, there's something about that name. Jesus. Jesus. Oh, my Jesus.

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I love you, Jesus. Like the fragrance after the rain. Jesus. Jesus. Oh, my Jesus. 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

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Because the devil tells us many times that God doesn't care, but He cares for you. I want you to sing that second verse again, please.

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1: 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Evangelist Jimmy Swaggart has been on television longer than any minister in history. His ministry spans over 60 years and has touched the lives of millions with the message of Christ and Him crucified. 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

What a great God we serve today. Are you hungry for him this morning? Thank you, Jesus. We're hungry for you, Jesus.

McDonald's there. Well, we're going to see the king. Said there'll be no funerals there. Not one, not one, not one. But we're going to see the king. There'll never be a funeral there. Mondasha katala babasite. But we're going to see the king. Hallelujah, hallelujah. We're going to see the king. And there'll be no devil there. Well, we are going to see the king. Well, will there be no demons there? But we're going to see the king. I said there'll be no devil there. We're going to see the king. And I'm going to shout hallelujah, hallelujah.

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There'll be no sickness there. 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There'll be no sickness there. And I want to tell you that's going to be the day. There'll be no sickness there. Never, not one part of that place called glory. Hallelujah.

Praise God. If you need prayer, you may be seated. If you need healing this morning, if you need prayer, if you need deliverance, I want you to come. While the elders now come, we believe that the Lord is still a miracle-working God. We believe that He's still the healer of the sick.

Heavenly Father, we pray not only for all of these who are gathered here today in this sanctuary, but we pray for those by radio, by television, by the internet. Lord, that healing virtue will flow into their physical bodies. We take authority over every disease. And Lord, we ask it in the name of Jesus that every bondage of darkness be broken. Alcohol, drugs, pornography, nicotine, gambling. In the name of Jesus, uncontrollable temper, be free from this bondage of darkness in the name of Jesus Christ. And Lord, we give you the praise and the glory. And everyone said amen and amen. Praise God. We welcome you today. Give the Lord a hand of praise. Would you do it? Family Worship Center, Resurrection Singers. While they're coming, let me say this. I'll never forget, I was about 7 or 8 years old, if that. I came in from school that afternoon and I walked through the house. My mother was in the kitchen and she was singing the song that they're going to sing this morning. I stood in the door and the power of God was in that room to such an extent that chill bumps broke out all over my arms. Praise God. Praise God. I was raised on the power, the touch, the glory of the Lord Jesus Christ. And let them bless you with this song today. Praise God.

Glory to God. We're talking victory here. We're talking victory here. We're talking victory here. Well, I heard about his healing, about that cleansing flood, power so revealing, how he made the land to get up and walk again. And he caused the blind, well, just to see. Come on.

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My. You may be seated. If you can't draw water out of your well of salvation this morning, either the rope's broke or the bucket's got a hole in it. Glory. Well, hallelujah. My. I think we've had about enough of dead preachers preaching dead sermons to dead congregations. The other day, somebody in a church service died. They called the paramedics, and they came in and hauled out 22 people before they found the right one. Give the Lord a hand of praise. Well, let's receive the tithe and the offerings this morning, and thank you for your faithfulness to the work of God. Thank you for your giving. We appreciate it more than words could ever begin to say. And we pray God's richest blessings on each and every one of you, not only here in this sanctuary, but for your giving by radio, by television, by the internet as well. May the Lord bless you abundantly. Could you stand, please, all over the building? Heavenly Father, I ask that every need might be met. Whatever that need may be, financial, domestical, physical, spiritual. According to your riches that be in glory, through Christ Jesus. And Lord, I'll ask it all in the name of Jesus Christ. And everybody said amen and amen. Could I get you to come and put in your gifts and thank you?

the price that was paid at Calvary's cross for our salvation. Was beyond our comprehension. This is what the songwriter said.

is death that killed. Let me sing that verse one more time. Calvary. There's a cross for everything.

0: I read that in the fullness of time I did raise myself up a prophet as a voice crying in the wilderness. And he came to testify of the true light. And when he looked upon the Son of God, did he not recognize and sense my power and my glory? And did he not cry, Behold the Lamb of God, which taketh away the sin of the world? And likewise in the fullness of time, this hour and this day, have I raised up another voice, for I have raised up this ministry, and I have raised up this network to be a voice crying in the wilderness, and that message is the same. Behold the Lamb of God, yes, which taketh away the sin of the world. For only in the Lamb of God is salvation. For only is healing found in the Lamb of God. Deliverance is found only in the Lamb of God. And all of my blessings flow only through the Lamb of God. And soon this world will know that all power has been given unto the Lamb of God. He that hath ear to hear, let him hear. Make straight the way of the Lord.
1: Praise God. Praise God. The message is the same. Behold the Lamb of God that takes away the sin of the world. Glory, glory, glory.
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3: 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You get saved by trusting in what Jesus Christ did at Calvary's cross and accepting Him as your own personal Savior. And the moment you do that, I don't care if you're in a church or if you're in an automobile or on the street corner. I don't care if it's daylight or dark. 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
1: 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And it has a scripture reference, which is 1 Corinthians 1:18. 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
3: If you have your Bibles, turn with me, please, to the Gospel according to St. Luke, chapter 11, beginning with verse 5. Luke was the compatriot of the Apostle Paul for a period of several years. How that friendship began, we have no way of knowing. Some say that Luke was one of the 70 who followed Jesus in his earthly ministry. Some say that he was one of the 2 disciples on the road to Emmaus after Jesus had risen from the dead and took up companionship with them and walked with them. But we really have no way of truly knowing. His writings, having written both the book of Acts and the gospel according to his name, Luke, provides some of the greatest accounts given in the Word of God of the life and ministry of Jesus and of the early church. And Jesus said unto them, as Luke records it, "Which of you shall have a friend and shall go unto him at midnight and say unto him, 'Friend, lend me 3 loaves. For a friend of mine in his journey is come to me, and I have nothing to set before him.' And he from within shall answer and say, 'Trouble me not, the door is now shut, and my children are with me in bed. I cannot rise and give to you.' I say unto you," Jesus proclaims, "though he will not rise and give him because he is his friend, yet because of his importunity, he will rise and give him as many as he needs." And I want to use for a subject, speaking a few minutes, the parable of the 3 loaves. Would you bow your heads, please? Heavenly Father, we thank you today. Lord, you are the

bright in the morning star. You are a gale of spices swept from heaven's door. You are the first and the last, the Alpha, the Omega, the beginning and the end. Anoint us today to proclaim your word to these, your people. May this voice go all over the world, and may the message be, behold the Lamb of God, which takes away the sin of the world. And we'll ask it all in the name of Jesus. And everyone said amen and amen. Received a letter some time back from a brother in California. He really sent me a picture, really two pictures. One, now he stood with a suit of clothes on, his hair neatly combed, his face neatly shaven, a Bible under his arm. Then he showed me before, his hair down to his waist, dirty, matted, unkempt, uncombed, his clothes filthy, dying with drugs. But Jesus Christ invaded as he alone can do. Now let me get this across to you. You already know it, but I'm going to stir your pure minds by way of remembrance. What I'm talking about, the world has no solution for it. I said the world has no solution for it. But Jesus Christ has a solution. He is the answer. He is the solution. He said, Brother Swaggart, I'm preaching the gospel now. And then he gave me a little brief outline of his story, of his miraculous conversion. He was living with his sister, a Latino, and the drug problem had become so bad. You see, sin starts out as a lark. It begins with excitement, but it always concludes with bondage. And it's a hell on earth. He could not, having gone through every rehab center in that part of the world, all to no avail, he could not shake this terrible bondage of drugs. Sin is more powerful than I am or you are. You hear me? It's more powerful than our greatest educators. But it's not more powerful than Jesus Christ. He wrote his sister a note and said, I'm going to go and take what money I have and buy drugs. And I'm going to rent a little hotel room. Didn't say where, a motel room. He didn't say where it was. And I'm going to kill myself with drugs. I can't live this way any longer. You can imagine how she felt. She read that note and started shaking all over and thought, oh my God, what am I going to do? She had no idea where he was, but she had an idea where he might be. She went to several motels, little seedy, rundown motels in that part of the town in which they resided. And finally came to one and asked, as she showed the picture of her brother, has this man checked in here? And the owner said, well, yes, he has. She said, what room is he in? He told her. She was afraid of what she was going to find. Fearful, scared to death, afraid that he was already dead, she knocked on the door. He opened it almost immediately, and she was shocked with surprise. For the first words he had for her was hallelujah. Praise God, I'm free. Jesus has broken every sinful stain. Well, yes, I'm free. What's the next line? His power has come upon me again. Just make it up as you go. Thank God I'm free. Free from every sin, every stain. Well, yes, I'm free. Praise the name of the Lord. Well, I'm free again.
put that verse back up there. Praise God, I'm free. Well, I've been set free by the grace of God. Somebody ought to shout. Well, I'm free. No more those paths of sin I'll trod. Praise God, I'm free. His blood has cleansed every sinful stain.

Glory to God. Hallelujah. She stood there weeping. She said, what happened to you? How many millions that people have seen them and said, what happened to you? What happened to you? Well, there's only one answer. I met the man from Galilee. I met the man who set me free. I met the man who lifted me. And praise God, I'm free. I'm free again. She said, how? What? How did this happen? He said, I'd piled up the cocaine on a sheet of paper on the bed. I'd spent every dollar I had after paying for the motel rooms. And I was going to OD. And he said, I flicked on the TV set. Glory to God, glory to God, glory to God, glory to God. And said, there was a preacher on there telling me that I could be free, telling me I could be forgiven, telling me I could be cleansed, telling me I could be washed, telling me I could be whole again. And when he prayed the sinner's prayer, I prayed with him. And yes, I'm free. And he sent me the pictures. He said, Brother Swagger, that's what I was. But here's what I am, thanks to Jesus Christ. Glory to God. Glory to God. Glory to God. All right. The parable of the three loaves is unique in that it was given at one of the worst times of the Master's ministry. The religious leadership at this particular time, they couldn't deny the miracles. It was obvious that they were real. They were not sham or a scam. The people really were healed. The blinded eyes really opened. These Pharisees and Sadducees and Herodians, the religious leadership of Israel, they couldn't deny it. So they accused him of casting out demons and healing the sick by the power of Satan, of Beelzebub. That's when they blasphemed the Holy Spirit. Now listen carefully to me. Let me say it again. At this terrible, darkened time, with Israel having rejected their Messiah and would put him on a cross a short time later, the religious leadership of Israel accused him of healing the sick by the power of Satan. To attribute the works of the Holy Spirit to the devil is blaspheming the Holy Spirit. Amen. Let me say this to you. If you don't believe that Jesus Christ heals the sick today, you better keep it to yourself. Amen. And if you come out and claim that they're being healed by the powers of the devil, you've just bought yourself some trouble. Are you hearing what I'm saying? If you don't believe in the baptism with the Holy Spirit, with the evidence of speaking with other tongues, you better keep it to yourself. And you better be careful of saying that it is of Satan. To place that which is obviously of the Holy Spirit in the domain of Satan is blaspheming

the Holy Spirit, from which there is never forgiveness. And Jesus gave this parable and said, a man goes to a friend

it's bread. Now I want to go down through that little by little. He said at midnight, in those days, there were no Holiday Inns or Marriotts or hotels or motels. When visitors came, they hoped they knew a person in the city where they had to stay all night because they stayed with friends. That's the way it was. And the custom was that you gave them your very best. You took care of them. And so this friend comes at midnight and he's in need of nourishment. And the man said, I had nothing to set before him. Would you lend me 3 loaves? Now, I want you to know something. This is negative, and I don't like to say it, but it is the truth. We're living, spiritually speaking, at the midnight hour, right now. We're living at the midnight hour, where one day is about to close out and another day is about to come in. Midnight. I don't know of a single move of God that's taking place in the world anywhere. I'm not saying it isn't, but I'm saying I'm not aware of it if it is, that you could call a move of the Holy Spirit. Now, this sounds self-serving, and I would pray that you'll understand what I am saying. Except this place right here. Now, I say that because the Lord spoke to me some years ago and said, I'm going to start a move here at Family Worship Center that will girdle the globe. Now, due to communications, anything that happens in the world, we hear about it almost instantly. And I want to make it clear, I pray, and I'm sure that in some places people are being saved. In some places, few places, people are being filled with the Spirit. But as far as a move of God, I'm not aware of one taking place anywhere in the world, and I pray I'm wrong. I pray to God that I'm wrong. But it's midnight. It's an inopportune time. This is what the Holy Spirit through Christ is bringing out. It's a time that, let me see it, try to say it this way. The Holy Spirit has seasons in which he moves. And when he moves all over the world. In the 1950s, when Francis and I first married, 1952, the great divine healing meetings were taking place all over this nation and around the world. The Pentecostal denominations up to that time were nothing. They were just little churches on the wrong side of the tracks. There may have been 2 or 3 churches in the world that ran 1,000 or more, which were Pentecostal. I know what I'm talking about. But God began to touch men and women. And I remember Gordon Lindsay wrote many books, but one of them in particular was Bible Days Are Here Again. Glory to God. Glory to God. And people were saved by the tens of thousands, hundreds of thousands all over the world as the mighty miracle working power of God was manifested. I remember driving over that spaghetti-like fashion of interstate systems in Houston, Texas. One of the associate pastors at Lindale Assembly of God picked me up at the airport. We were going to start a crusade there in the Coliseum. We crossed over that right at the top, and he looked and said, Brother Swaggart, right down there is where the Ritchie Temple sat. It's long since been torn down, but thousands and thousands of people saved. He said, my family, his name was Rockefeller. He was Italian. They were Catholic.

said, we'd never darken the door of a Protestant church in our life. But my mother was dying with cancer. They sent her home to die. They said, we've done all we can do for you. And he said, one morning I went out and walked out on the front porch and looked up and saw a newspaper. He said, we were so poor, we couldn't even afford a newspaper. But the newspaper boy had left it by mistake. No, it wasn't a mistake. God, the Holy Spirit, was at work. He said, I picked it up and began to read it on page about 18 or 20 of the Houston Post. It had a big half-page ad. The blind see, the lame walk, cancer's healed, Jesus Christ the same, yesterday, today, and forever. And he said, I ran into my mother and said, Mama, look, look, look, look. It says cancers are healed. It says the blind see and the lame walk. And it's taking place at the Richie Temple. She said, I'm going. Hallelujah. I'm going. She went. He had to help her out of the car. She could barely walk. Really, she couldn't walk unless somebody, her son, was holding her up. And never been in church in her life. Nothing but a Catholic priest speaking Latin. Didn't know anything about the Bible. Sat down, and people by the thousands there raising their hands, worshiping God, scared her to death. But somewhere in the singing, somewhere as they began to sing, you see, Christianity is the only, I'll call it a religion, it isn't, but the only religion that has a songbook in it. Hinduism has no songbook. Islam has no songbook. Confucianism has no songbook. No songbook, because they don't have anything to sing about, but we have something to sing about. Woo! All of a sudden, she turned to her son and said, son, I feel it. I feel it. I feel it. From the crown of my head to the sole of my feet, I feel it. She got up and started to walk. And in a few moments' time, she was running all around that building, saved by the blood of Jesus, healed by the mighty power of Almighty God. Jesus Christ is the same yesterday, today, and forever. You won't leave here like you came, in Jesus' name. And he said, we came to Jesus that Saturday. It was a Saturday night. That Saturday night, and our world changed. Then in the 1980s, there was another great move of God that hundreds of thousands, maybe even millions, found Jesus Christ as their Savior all over the world. We had the privilege of having a small part in that, for which we'll always give God the praise and the glory. Amen. But today, it's midnight. It's not the season. But there's a valuable lesson that our Lord is teaching us here. Even though it's not the season, and the man knocks on the door and keeps knocking. What are you telling me? Keep knocking. Yes. Keep knocking. Yes. You got it, Robert. Keep knocking. Yes. Keep knocking. Yes. Keep knocking. Yes. Keep knocking. Yes. Finally, somebody said, is there somebody at the door? He said, yes. Who is it? It's your friend. A friend on his journey has come to me, and I have nothing to set before him. Would you lend me 3 loaves? The man said, it's midnight.

And my children are with me in bed. The doors are locked. Come back tomorrow. This journey of life, now listen to this. That's what it is. A friend on his journey has come to me, and I have nothing to set before him. Listen, within ourselves, we don't have anything to set before him. Just Friday, we received an email from Cairo, Egypt, of course, in English. And they said, we can get the network part of the time, but then other parts of the time it won't come in. I'm going to find out tomorrow why that satellite doesn't cover it 24 hours a day. And if it doesn't, we're going to get a satellite that does cover it. You see, Cairo, Egypt. Cairo, Egypt. We're getting calls from all over the world. Come over and help us. We're getting calls from all over the world. Are you hearing what I'm telling you? Those are precious souls for whom Jesus died. Those are people for whom Jesus died. Those are souls for whom Jesus died. But it's midnight. And the answer from within is, no, come back tomorrow. But you see, today is the day of salvation. Not tomorrow. Today is the day of salvation. We have to go today. Somebody might say, well, I don't understand. Why is there such an urgency? It's the greatest urgency on the face of the entire earth. I look and see earth's golden riches, the hoarding mob for selfish gain, the toil of hands for ease and comfort. And I look again and see earth's golden falling grain. Well, it's harvest time. It's harvest time. The Savior's calling. Well, the grain is falling. Oh, do not wait. Well, it's growing late. Behold, the fields are white. It's harvest, harvest time. I look and see earth's golden riches, the hoarding mob for selfish gain, the toil of hands for ease and comfort. I look again and I see, no, not to go to your, I think you three chord or four. Look, I see, then back to two. You got it. Then falling five chord, one chord, grain. Hallelujah. Praise God. It's harvest time. Oh, it's harvest time. The Savior's calling. Oh, the grain, it's falling. Oh, do not wait.

That's it. It's harvest. Harvest time. A friend on his journey. This is the journey of life. And it's not very good to most people. Without Christ, there is no life. Without Christ, I said, there is no life. He said, I am the way, the truth, and the life. No man comes to the Father but by me. The answer comes back, no. My children are with me in bed. The doors are locked. You have to understand, in those days, the locking of doors was a very cumbersome affair. Come back tomorrow, and I'll give you whatever you need.

But the scripture says that the man kept knocking. He wouldn't quit. Jesus is saying, don't stop knocking. Whatever you need from the Lord, keep asking. Whatever you need from the Lord, continue seeking. Whatever you need from the Lord, keep asking, keep seeking, keep knocking. About 2.5 years ago, the Lord spoke to my heart in prayer one afternoon, leaving the office, and I always have a prayer time at morning and about noon, close to it, and in the afternoon. And the Lord spoke to me that afternoon in a powerful way and said, the devil tried to close the door to this ministry in the 1990s, but I kept it open about 10%. I won't try to explain that. I'll leave it alone. But he said, I am about to open it wide. Glory to God. I'm about to open it wide. That's the reason that the Sun Life Broadcasting Network is the fastest growing network in the history of television. Why? Because the Lord said, I will open that door wide. I don't care that it's midnight. I'm going to open it wide. I don't care what the world says. I'm going to open it wide. As I stand here today, it's midnight. The church world is not exactly in favor of our message, which is the cross. The cross. Jesus Christ and Him crucified. But I got news, they were not in favor of it when Paul began to preach it. I want to say this again. The church world today is not in favor of our message, which is Jesus Christ and Him crucified. In that message and prophecy given a moment ago, the Holy Spirit said the message is the same. Behold the Lamb of God which takes away the sin of the world. The message, I'm trying to see whether I should say this. About, that's all the encouragement I needed, thank you. It was weak, but thank you. Somebody sent me a letter. It's been about, I don't know, year, maybe a year and a half ago. I don't know why they sent it to me, and it was written from the general superintendent of the Assemblies of God, not the one now, one before him. And he said in that letter, we do not agree with the message that the Swaggarts are preaching. Now, I want to ask you a question. How in the world can you be opposed to the cross? Now, think about that a moment. How in the world can you be opposed to the cross? I mean, every soul that's ever been saved is saved because of what Jesus Christ did at the cross. Every believer, I mean, let me go ahead and change. Every bondage of sin broken was because of the blood He shed at Calvary's Hill. Every life that's been changed ever has been because of what Jesus Christ did at Golgotha. You're saved because of the cross. You're healed because of the cross. You're baptized with the Holy Spirit because of the cross. How could you be opposed to the cross? Oh, we're not opposed to the cross. We just don't like the way He preaches it. Oh, how do you preach it? How do you preach it?
I'll tell you how we preach it. We just say you can't get saved unless you understand Jesus died on the cross of Calvary for you. We say that the cross of Christ is the gospel. It's not a part of the gospel, it is the gospel. Paul said, Christ sent me not to baptize, but to preach the gospel, not with wisdom of words, lest the cross of Christ should be made of none effect. Paul said, God forbid that I should glory save in the cross of our Lord Jesus Christ, by which I was crucified to the world and the world unto me. Paul said, I determined to know nothing among you save Christ and Him crucified. He said, for the preaching of the cross is to them who perish foolishness, but to we who are saved, it is the power of God. You say, well, you just ought not to call any name a while ago. Well, if some Turk is going to write a letter and disclaim what we're preaching, I'm going to stand up and tell the whole world. Our message is Jesus Christ and Him crucified. Our song is Jesus Christ and Him crucified. Our testimony is Jesus Christ and Him crucified. Our word is Jesus Christ and Him crucified. Our belief is Jesus Christ and Him crucified. I'm sorry if you don't agree with it. Sorry about that. But we're not changing it. I said we're not changing it. Whenever David walked into his house after they'd finally gotten the ark into Jerusalem, Donnie didn't bring this out last Sunday, and he ran out of time. And his wife, Michelle, was angry. She said, you have disgraced us out there jumping around, shouting and hollering. He said, woman, if you think that was something else, you just wait till the next time. Glory to God. If you thought that was vile, I'm going to be more vile than that. And the Bible said she was barren for the rest of her life. It's at midnight. I'll admit it's not many standing at that door knocking, but we are. The Lord said, I'm going to open that door wide. And when He opens a door, no man can shut it. No man can shut it. Glory to God, glory to God, glory to God, glory to God. And He kept on knocking. Finally, the man said, we might as well get up and give him what he wants. And Jesus said, even though he would not arise because they were friends, but because of the man's importunity. Now that word importunity has two meanings to it. First of all, it means persistence. I'm not stopping. I got to have three loaves. Glory to God. And the next one's kind of a strange term. It means impudence. Impudence. And what does that mean? It means even to the point of being obnoxious. Glory to God. Lord, you've got to open that door. We have got to have the bread. We have got to have the bread. And the scripture said he opened it and gave him as much as he needed. Glory to God. I am asking the Lord for the greatest anointing that we've ever seen, had, witnessed, or experienced. We've got to have it.
Because that's the only thing that'll break through the shell of sin that holds people in bondage. It's the anointing that breaks the yoke. Glory to God. I'm asking him for a moving of the Spirit, an operation of the Spirit, the power of the Spirit. Double what the Lord did in the 1980s. That's what I'm asking for. And I'll admit, I'm not much. I don't claim to be anything. But I know how to knock. Glory. I know how to ask, and I know how to seek, and I know how to knock. And by the grace of God, that door is going to open. Glory to God. What are we asking for? Ask, he said. Jesus came right back and said, ask, and you shall receive. What are we asking for here? What is it that we want? I'm asking for the whole world. This message of the cross must be preached for a witness unto all the world. It must be. I'm asking for the Muslim countries. I'm asking for India. I'm asking for all of Africa, South America, Central America. I'm asking for the islands of the sea. I'm asking for the black, the white, the brown, the red, and the yellow. And he has told me in his word, and he told me in a Rhema word to me, he said, I'm going to open that door wide. Now, he told me something yesterday in prayer. He said, I've begun to bless this effort. Right now, we go into nearly 200 million homes all around the world, but that's just a drop in the bucket. But he said, the door is not open as wide as I'm going to open it. Glory to God. Ask. Ask. And you shall receive. Seek and you shall find. Knock and it shall be opened unto you. Then he said this. Everyone who asks receives. And that's, I've read that only God knows how many times. But just the other day, the Lord pointed out the everyone. Everyone who asks receives. And you see, the whole church world says, well, if he does it, he wouldn't do it to you. Well, I think I look pretty good. I don't think I'm looks that bad. I'll admit, I'm getting up in years. I know that, but I still have more strength. As Caleb said, bless God, I'm able to take the mountains and kill the giants. I'm able. Ask and you shall receive. Everyone who asks receives, and everyone who seeks finds, and everyone who knocks, it's open. Now that's what he wants. That's not what I want. Man, we have to get our warning in line with his warning. And Jesus said, if a child would ask of its parent for bread, that parent wouldn't give it a stone. If he asked for a fish, he wouldn't give it a serpent. If the little fellow asked for an egg, he wouldn't give him an egg containing a scorpion. And if you, being evil, know how to give good gifts to your children, how much more shall the Heavenly Father give the Holy Spirit to them who ask him? Glory to God. Praise God. And he opened the door.
and gave him as much as he needed. But our trouble is, if we even go to the door, most in the church world today don't even believe, period. When the Lord told me, he said, I'm going to open that door wide, and I'm going to fulfill the latter part of Pharaoh's dream of the 7 healthy stalks and 7 withered stalks. The 7 withered pertain to the coming great tribulation. It's going to take that to bring Jacob to Jesus, as it took the first part of that dream to bring Jacob to Joseph. You remember about it. But he said, I'm going to do it. And you people in this church, you people by radio, by television, by the internet, who support this work both prayerfully and financially, you have been placed in a very important position. God has put you here for this time. And as the man said, for such a time as this. That's what Mordecai told his little niece, Esther. God has appointed you for such a time as this. That's the reason the last few months the Lord has moved upon my heart. Get closer to me. Get closer to me. Get closer to me. That door is open, but he said, I'm going to open it wider. And you are an integral part of what God is doing. Praise God. Ask, and you shall receive. Seek, and you shall find. Knock, and it shall be opened unto you. For he opened the door and gave him as much as he needed. In just a few days, Jarrett Flood will be going to China. I want you to pray for him. Because among the business he will be there trying to attend to, it will be also for the gospel of Jesus Christ. Amen. China, with 1,300,000,000 people, I believe God's going to open that door. Yes. Glory to God. Could you stand, please? Could you stand? Praise the name of Jesus. Praise God. Hallelujah. Hallelujah.

I want us to sing it one more time. And while we're singing it, He is Lord. I want you in your heart to say, Lord, I want you to use me. Help me to believe you, to touch this world for Christ. The untold hundreds of millions, even billions of souls who are desperate for Jesus Christ. I want you to ask Him that as we

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0: Under Holy Spirit conviction, the sinner knows he needs a Savior, so he turns to the cross and puts his faith in Jesus Christ. Yet, when that new convert fails the Lord and sins, as all believers do, he works to follow rules and regimens that he believes will win him victory over the world, the flesh, and the devil. But instead, he loses again and again. So what must a believer do to triumph? In this extraordinary book, The Yoke of Bondage, written by evangelist Jimmy Swaggart, readers will learn how faith moved from the finished work of Christ summons believers to never-ending bondage. But if the object of faith is the cross of Christ, the believer will experience a life filled with victory. To get this powerful book, the number to call is 800-288-8350, or you can go online anytime at jsm.org.
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2: 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Great Hymns of the Church, volumes 1-5. 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

You may be seated in the presence of the Lord. Isn't this, in reality, the story of each of us? I'm going to ask Martha to sing it again, but every time I hear this song, I think about where I was and where He's brought me through, where I began and what He's brought me to. And He's just worthy to be praised just a moment longer before I minister the word, because He's brought you and I a mighty long way. Martha.

I want to sing that second verse again. All over the world, unless Jesus lives in that home, little children, because of parents quarreling and fussing and cursing and fighting, they try to hide, for they don't know what else to do. I can remember when I was 5, 6 years old, I would hear my mother and dad fuss, yell at each other, and it would hurt me so much inside. But I remember the day that they found Jesus Christ as their Savior. I think I was the happiest one in that family because they did not fuss anymore. Barren walls echoed

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Hallelujah. Just hold there, Robin, for a moment. You know, in every trial and every affliction that you and I go through as a child of God, every trial, every affliction, every test, what the Lord is wanting more than anything else, He's just wanting us. He's wanting us to trust Him. He's wanting us to believe in Him. He's wanting us to give Him our whole heart, not half of our heart, but all of our heart, all of our trust in Him. And that's really what this song is speaking of. I just want you. That's what I want. I just want you. Hallelujah. God just loves you today. He wants you today. Praise the Lord.

I'm gonna have Tara sing that second verse one more time. And if you got a testimony tonight of what he's done for you, then there's no reason why you should

What he's done for me, Lord. What he's done for me. Glory to God. You may be seated. Thank God I have a testimony of what he's done for me. How he healed me when I was 17 years of age on a Wednesday night. It had been raining quite like this. It was a Tuesday night. I was playing in a basketball game and I got injured my knee. I'll never forget that moment. Slipped on a wet spot and hyperextended my knee, and then a defender who was a friend of mine playing on the opposite team ran at me full steam, and his knee hit my knee and my knee did this. And I'll never forget the pain. It was excruciating. It swelled up. It turned black, blue, purple, red, whatever color you can imagine. I'm laying on the floor on a Wednesday night. It was about 8:15, and I heard the door open and shut with a slam. And I heard footsteps running up those stairs, and my door was about two-thirds of the way shut. And I was laying on the floor watching a ball game on TV. And that door to my bedroom flung open wide. And there my father sits there. He's standing and his eyes are this big. He looks at me, he said, Gabriel, God the Holy Ghost told me to come on, lay hands on you and pray for you because he's gonna heal you tonight. I looked at him, I said, well, come on, I'm ready. My hands went up in the air, and what seemed to be 5 minutes turned out to be a 30-minute prayer meeting. When he left, he said, you're healed, and walked out the room. I'm laying on the floor, a knee swelled up, black, blue, purple, and red. And all of a sudden, on the inside of my heart, I felt something say, get up. You've been laying down long enough. Get up. I said, Lord, I can't. He said, yes, you can. Get up. So I hobbled up and I was put all pressure on one knee. He said, no, no, stand up straight. So I did. He said, now walk. And you know how when you're injured, you do this number. He said, walk normal. So I started, okay, Lord, I'm started walking normal. And right before my very eyes, and God is my witness, as

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3: We are always so glad and honored when Brother John Mosbach is able to be with us, and he blessed us this morning. And he always blesses us. And I want you to welcome him one more time as he comes to minister and to bless us with the word all the way from The Hague in Holland.
4: Thank you, sir. Thank you. Thank you. Thank you so much. Thank you so much. Well, and first of all, Brother Donnie, we are so thankful and happy that you accepted the invitation to come back to Holland this year, later this year, because he's one of the favorite speakers there, and we're so thankful he's coming. You know, the Lord used me in different ways around the world, but I remember a few years ago, several years ago,

0: I got a letter, and it said, Pastor Masbach, you know, you were here in Africa, came out of Africa, and a year ago, you were here in Africa, and you had a big crusade, and you prayed for us because we were not able to have children. But praise the Lord, we have a son right now. And the funny thing came the next. He said, and he looks just like you. Well, I assure you, beyond the prayer, I had nothing to do with it. But I couldn't use it in the magazine like that, so we had to edit it a little bit. But yeah, that was funny. I was in November, I was in Senegal, and in the meeting, you know, while I was preaching, there was a man who came, he was walking like that, and it looked like he had a stroke or something, you know, and it was completely limp. And we prayed for him in the meeting, and he was walking in front of the platform from left to right, and better and better and better. And the next day he came to testify, because before we left he wanted to be sure that we knew, because God had healed him completely. And his arm had been in an accident, and it was so crushed and destroyed that the hospital sent him away, and they said, we cannot repair it, the nerves or the bones or whatever. But after that meeting and after our prayer together, he was able to lift his hand, he walked normal. He came especially to tell us the next day what miracle the Lord had done for him. Isn't it wonderful that the Lord does miracles, miracles? Yeah, well, before I... Jaconia, you had that vision, that dream. You want to tell it yourself? Yeah. Is it okay? Come on, Jacone, just quickly. Yeah. This is Jaconia, my eldest. You know, a few years ago, you were reminded of it, and you reminded me of it.
1: Yeah. It was a few years ago. I had a dream, and it was I saw a lot of people. They were standing on the ground, and you saw that they needed something. They needed healing, deliverance, they needed financial things, and they were just looking up. And when I was looking up, I saw different kind of golden globes. And those golden globes had a name on it. I saw healing, deliverance, provision. But around those globes were like chains, and they were locked. And I was looking at the people, and they were just reaching out, but they couldn't reach to those globes, and they were just screaming and looking at it. And suddenly, during that dream, I suddenly saw a hand, and I saw Jesus coming, and he broke those chains, and suddenly those golden globes, they were flowing down on the people, and they received whatever they needed. If they needed healing, they got healing. If they needed deliverance, they got deliverance because of the thing that Jesus had done for them.
0: And we acknowledge that was a real vision of the Lord.
1: Yes.
0: And we have seen through the years different of those spheres, burst open, and
1: burst
0: gave.
1: Open.
0: And I really think this is a time that healing sphere will be unlocked, and it will fall down upon the church. He's doing it today, but I know so many more are sick and they need a breakthrough in that. So we believe for that. And you know, just before I give the word, just quickly, you know, I was reminded of this man, and he had a daughter. And when she got 18, he called her in. He said, darling, you know, Papa loves you, and he wants to give you a car. Well, she got so excited. And he said, but I don't have the money for the car. But what I did is I saved my car in the garage. It was a very old car. He said, and you can take that to the dealer and exchange it for, you know, any car that you want. So she got all excited, you know, and she got in the old car and she brought it to the dealer. And when the dealer looked at it, he said, well, you know, I'm very sorry, but we don't deal in old cars like that. And, you know, it's nothing for us, so don't be offended, but I'll give you $2,000 for it. But that's just because, you know, to help you, but not because I want the car. And well, she was disappointed because she couldn't get a new car for $2,000. So she thought, let me go to a pawn shop or something like that, you know. And she went to a pawn shop, and the guy, he looked at the car, and he said, well, you know, this is not looking right, and that is, you know, I'll give you $5,000 for it, but that's only to help you. I don't value it so much. There's not much we can do with it.

She got home and was disappointed. And Papa said, "Did you get a new car?" She said, "Papa, it's not worth enough to get a new car." He said, "You know, there's that one specialist, old-time collector." He said, "Give it one more try and bring it there." And so she went to that old-time collector, and when she drove it up, he got outside. He was rocking around the car, opened it, looked on the inside. He said, "Do you know what you got here? This is one of the very few that's still in existence, and you have all the original this and that and so and so." He said, "You know, I'll give you $75,000 for the car if you leave it here right now, you know." And she was overwhelmed, you know, and she couldn't believe it. And, you know, and I had to think of Brother Swaggart, you know, as it is his birthday. You know, how do you value him? How do you value him? I mean, some people will take a look and say, "Well, you know, there's an old car. It's not much. You know, I'll give you $2,000 for it." And maybe some other will say, "Well, maybe I'll give you $5,000. But, you know, the collector, if he takes a look to Brother Swaggart, and the Swaggart, he said, "Do you know what you've got here? Do you know what you've got here? And it's got all the original attire on it, you know?" And I really, I'm so much, excited about that, for him to celebrate his birthday. And I know that you will honor him as it should be, as a man of God like that should be honored. Oh, we are blessed with his presence in the world today, and his wife and his dear family. Let's go to the Word. 2 Samuel chapter 9. And I titled it, "From Lo Debar to Jerusalem." And I want to read with you verse 1 all the way to verse 8 of 2 Samuel chapter 9. "And David said, 'Is there yet any that is left of the house of Saul, that I may show him kindness for Jonathan's sake?' And there was of the house of Saul a servant whose name was Ziba. And when they had called him unto David, the king said to him, 'Are you Ziba?' And he said, 'Your servant is he.' And the king said, 'Is there not yet any of the house of Saul that I may show the kindness of God unto him?' And Ziba said unto the king, 'Jonathan has yet a son which is lame on his feet.' And the king said unto him, 'Where is he?' And Ziba said unto the king, 'Behold, he is in the house of Machir, the son of Amiel, in Lo Debar.' And then King David sent and fetched him out of the house of Machir, the son of Amiel, from Lo Debar. Now when Mephibosheth, the son of Jonathan, the son of Saul, was come unto David, he fell on his face and did reverence. And David said, 'Mephibosheth.' And he answered, 'Behold, your servant.' And David said unto him, 'Fear not, for I will surely show you kindness for Jonathan, your father's sake. And I will restore you all the land of Saul, your father. And you shall eat continually bread at my table.' And he bowed himself and said, 'What is your servant that you should look upon such a dead dog as I am?'" You know, I like this story. And there are many stories like this in the Old Testament that, you know, the gospel is just all over it. It's just all in it. And the gospel is all in this story, you know. Oh, I get so excited. I know there are many people today, and they don't know the stories of the Old Testament. And if they read those stories of the Old Testament, they don't know how to apply it to their life today. But let me tell you, these stories hold the answer. And they have the key for you to know what to do today in your situation. So you need to read them. And I like this story, you know. It was not so unusual for a new king to search out the descendants of an old king, because they would look for the descendants not to bless them, not to show them kindness, but to kill them all. Because they never wanted later in life someone of the old descendants of the old king to rise up to put a claim to the throne. So it was not so strange that David was looking for the descendant of Saul.
What was strange was the reason.

0: reason that he was looking for the descendant of Saul. He wanted to show kindness, and not just any kindness. He wanted to show the kindness of the Lord. Oh, that's different. You know, we can show kindness, and there are people who can show a lot of kindness. But the kindness of the Lord, let me tell you, that's a different dynamic. That's a different level. That's a different dimension. If God can be so in us, his love and the character of Christ, we will be able to show a love and a kindness to people that goes beyond the borders of our own kindness. I remember some time ago, you know, I asked my wife, I said, do you love me? How much you love me? You know, this April we'll be married 35 years. And I said, do you love me? How much you love me? She said, I love you with the love of the Lord. And that should make you happy. But as I thought of that, I thought, wow, you need the love of the Lord to be able to love me, you know. I don't know about that. But she said, she could see on my face that I didn't get too ecstatic about it, you know. And so then she said, but John, you know, that's the special thing in our relationship, that we have the outpouring of God's love in our hearts. We have the outpouring of his love in our marriage, in our relationship. That makes our love so much higher than the usual love there is in a marriage. Well, I got excited at that moment, you know. I mean, and it's true, there is a genuine, wonderful love. And some of your marriages, maybe you need some of that God love to pour into it, to rise you above the level where you are now, so it will become just that much better in your marriage. Well, you know, David said, I'm looking for a descendant of Saul. Now, this was a little bit strange, you know, because the house of Saul was the enemy of David. It was actually the arch enemy of David. I mean, Saul was the reason that David suffered so much. He was the direct reason that David had to flee and live in the caves and have such a horrible time. And every time Saul sent armies after David to find him, to kill him, and he had to flee, he had to hide. He was living in the caves many times. And you read the beautiful psalms he writes at those moments. Lord, they almost got me. They almost got me. I don't know what to do anymore. I don't know where to go anymore, you know. He was so many times in such terrific, or how you say that, in such dire strait, in such panic, in such pain, you know, because of Saul. And finally, after the Lord worked it all out, he did away with Saul and he brought David to be the king of the nation. And now David is looking for a descendant of Saul. He's looking for a descendant of his enemy, you know, to bless him, to do him well. Now, if you think of Mephibosheth, you know, am I saying that right? Mephibosheth? Mephibosheth. Well, that's according to you then. Help me one more time. Mephibosheth. Mephibosheth. Mephibosheth.
1: One more. George.
0: So Mephi. Think of Mephi. Let me read. You know, Mephi. I'm going to read the verse in a minute. Think of Mephi. Now I don't know at all anymore what it is. Mephibosheth. Let me say it in Dutch. Mephibosheth. And in Dutch, it's actually Mephibosheth. Yeah. I kind of lost where I was. You know, that happens. Can imagine. Just because of a name. So Mephibosheth. Just think. That's terrible. I'll be this. I wish I could just change sermons right now and just let's talk about Paul. Paul and John. I can do Paul and John. So, okay, let's go back to Mephibosheth, which is the proper way of saying it. But we forgive you, Brother Donnie. But Mephibosheth, think of Mephibosheth for a moment. He was in line to be king. His grandfather Saul, then Jonathan, his father, and then he

would be king of the whole nation. He grew up in the palace. He had the royal inheritance. He had everything as a child. Nurses helping him, a wonderful bedroom, wonderful food, everything wonderful, everything great. Was educated,

repenting, his grandfather persisted in his disobedience up to the point where the Lord said, I have taken the kingdom away from you and I have given it to someone else who is better than you, which was David, the man after his own heart. And now Mephibosheth, he is there, and these years are not happy years, you know, as that evil spirit was upon his grandfather, and his father was juggling in the middle between his loyalty to his father and his loyalty and commitment to David. And that were horrible years, you know. But it went so far because of the disobedience of Saul that he lost his grandfather and his father in one day. His grandfather committed suicide and his father was killed in battle. And you know, the Philistines, whom they should have victory over, had victory over them because of the disobedience of Saul. Well, when word came to the house where Mephibosheth was that the grandfather Saul had died and Jonathan had died and the Philistines had won, you know, the nurse quickly took up Mephibosheth and wanted to run away with him because she knew what would happen. They would come here and take and kill that heir to the throne. So she quickly picked him up and she ran out, but somehow she dropped him and he fell on his legs, or he fell or something, but an accident was there that made him crippled. So on one day, he loses his grandfather. He loses his father. He loses the inheritance of being a king. He loses his wonderful place in the palace. He loses every good thing that is there. And he becomes a crippled and is being brought in hiding in a place called Lo-Debar. And Lo-Debar, am I saying that correctly? Actually, you should say it, Lo-Debar. Lo-Debar. What does Lo-Debar mean? Lo-Debar means a place of no pasture, a place of no word, a place of no thing. It is a dry, dead, unfruitful, barren, desert place. Can you understand where he was, Mephibosheth? What was his future if all would have gone right, if his grandfather would have done things right? And now where he is in life, living as a crippled, walking with crutches in a dead desert place where nothing grows, where there is no hope, where there is no future, where there is no food, no joy, no happiness, where there is suffering and pain. And that's where that young man is, Mephibosheth. What a change. What a change. From Jerusalem to Lo-Debar. And there he is, suffering and in fear. Oh, I wonder if they know that I'm alive. I wonder if King David will ever search me out to find me. I wonder if they will find me someday to kill me and to end my life, because they want to destroy me as a descendant of Saul. Suddenly one day, the horses and the chariots and the royal guard of King David, they come to Lo-Debar. And he sees them coming from a distance. Oh, they found me. Oh, they know that I'm here. Oh, what will I do? Is this my last day? Is this my ending? Is this the end of all my suffering and my pain? And so they stop their horses. Is there a young man called Mephibosheth here? Yes, it's me, Mephibosheth. We have orders to bring you to Jerusalem and bring you to the king. What can he do? He can't run away. He can't hide. He can't resist. He can't do nothing. So they put him on a horse. They bring him into Jerusalem. And there he's brought into the temple. And he's standing there waiting for the king. Can you imagine his heart? Can you imagine what is going through his mind? Oh, the king wants to kill me himself. He wants to avenge, you know, what my grandfather did. He wants to avenge himself and pour all that wrath on me. Oh, I don't know what was going through his mind, but it cannot be too much good things or happy.

thoughts. And you know, King David, he walks in. He's not that young boy who is running from cave to cave, dressed in rags, you know, trying to stay alive. No, he is exalted to be king now. Or he is the king. He's exalted and he is king now. And he's dressed in royalty and he is wearing the crown and he's holding the scepter of authority, you know. And so he walks into the room. Mephibosheth can hear his footsteps. He doesn't dare to look up. He's just looking down. And David said, Mephibosheth, are you Mephibosheth? Your servant. I'm your servant. I'm your servant. And he falls on his face. And he's laying before his king. And he's pleading in his mind for mercy and for grace. And then comes out of the mouth of the king, Mephibosheth, fear not. Oh, do you see the gospel here? Do you see the gospel here? Do you remember when you first came to Christ and you knew you were lost and you knew you were guilty? And you knew you had no ground to stand on to plead, no merit in yourself whatsoever to ask forgiveness or to get grace. And there he came, not as the one hanging on the cross, but now as the risen one, as the exalted one, dressed in royalty, crowned with many crowns. And he comes and you see the nail scars in his hand and in his feet. And you know that's because of your sin. That's because of your wicked background, because of your life, because all that you have done. He had to suffer. He had to die. Did he come to avenge himself? But then he says those words. Hey, and put in your own name. Are you John, Paul, whatever your name is? Fear not. Fear not. How many know? How many have heard that the Lord speak into your spirit, into your heart, into your mind? Fear not. And the moment the King of Glory, the King of Kings, said, fear not, it was like all fear and doubt and turmoil and chaos and burdens of your life, they all fell off you. And there you were standing, and then he says, fear not. I will surely show you kindness. Hallelujah! Hallelujah! He says, I will restore all the land to you, and you will sit at my table continuously. You know, he says himself, Mephibosheth, I'm a dead dog. I'm not worth anything. I'm not worth your attention. You know, once he was in Jerusalem on his way to be king, but he had lost it all. And because of that, he lost all the royal inheritance. And he was in hiding in Lo-Debar, where there was no hope, no future, no life. But you know, the king brought him out of Lo-Debar. He himself could not get out of Lo-Debar. He could himself not rescue himself. He could not change his future in any positive way. He was just there, guilty, waiting for his last day to come to be killed or murdered or just to die. And he was constantly in shame, and he was constantly in guilt under the curse of his grandfather. And there was no way for him to ever come back to Jerusalem. But you know what his hope was, what his life is, what our hope is, what our life is. It is that the king thought of him. The king thought of him. And the king was searching for him. Why would the king think of him? Why would the king search for him? But the king, he said, is there anybody that is left? Is there anybody that is left? I want to show him kindness. Yes, there is one. And he is living in Lo-Debar. Well, that knowledge was not enough. The king, it says what we just read, went and sent a party there to fetch him.

and take him out. The only way that we have been brought out of sin is not because we stepped out. It is because he came down and he fetched us and pulled us out. Hallelujah. He came down to our level to bring us to his level. You know, if you go back to the Garden of Eden, man was royalty. Man was the creation of God, the crown of his creation. We had all the blessing, all the goodness, and all our future was perfect in him. But then we lost it all. We lost it all. We lost every part of it. And we were cast out of that garden. And we were living in Lodebar, cursed, in a place that is barren, in a place that has no future, no hope. But hallelujah, the king thought of us. The king thought of us. And the king, he came down to us and he fetched us out and brought us out of Lodebar back to Jerusalem. And then those four things, I like those four things. He said, fear not, fear not. Oh, so many people in the world today are living under the yoke of fear, under the yoke of fear. And especially what's all going around in the world these days and the yoke of fear. But that is just this earthly life. But think if the revelation come of life after death and we are in sin, what will be our life after this? Lost in damnation for eternity. That'll put fear on you. And the day that this revelation comes, but immediately the word of our shepherd, of our great king who died for us and gave his life for us, when he says, fear not, I paid the price for you. Fear not, I broke the curse that you are under. Fear not, my blood cleanses of all sin and iniquity. Oh, hallelujah. Fear not. We don't have to fear. We don't have to fear at all anymore because we know we are his. We are his. And then he says, I will show you kindness. Oh, ho, ho. Woo. You know, some people, when they think of the return of the Lord, they think, you know, like it was in the past, that he will come as a baby. Or he will come, you know, as that meek man who was standing here, you know, not uttering a word. They put a crown of thorns on him. They whipped him. They spat upon him. They beat him. And he didn't say a word and didn't do anything. But let me tell you, the Bible doesn't say we will see him as he was. The Bible says we will see him as he is. And when he comes back, that's a different Jesus. It's the same Jesus, but I mean, that's a different time, a different place, a different way that he will come back. He will not come as that child to be crucified again. He is coming back as the Lord of glory, as the great victor over hell and sin and death and sickness and every curse. He will come back as the victor over the devil and over every demonic power because he already has conquered them all upon the cross of Calvary. Hallelujah. And he made a public display of them. And so when he comes back, oh, you read it in Revelation. You know, when he comes back in glory and his eyes like fire and out of his mouth a tongue like a two-edged sword and his hair as white as wool and etc., etc. In one way, it will be a terrifying sight when he comes to rule and judge the nations, but not for us. Hallelujah. We don't have to fear him. We don't have to fear him at all because he said, fear not, I will show you kindness. Kindness. Has he shown kindness to you? And then he says, I will restore all the land to you. Oh, I believe in restoration. I believe in restoration. I believe in restoration and blessing and healing for every aspect of my life. For my body, for my inner man, for my mind, for my marriage, for my family, for my finances, for the ministry I do or his ministry that he's called me to do. You know, I expect restoration, blessing, goodness, good things of him who has been exalted above all and who has all power and whom has all glory and all riches. And he said, we
are co-inheritors with him, inheritors with him. And so he said, I will surely show you kindness. I will restore you. And then I like this last part. He said, and you will sit at my table continually and eat bread. Do you remember the story of that woman who had a demon-possessed daughter? And she went to Jesus and he said, I cannot give the bread of the children to the dogs. And he called her a dog. And she came again and came again, you know, and finally she said, Lord, even the dogs eat the crumbs that fall off the table of the master. And he said, woman, great is your faith. Your daughter has been set free, you know. And she ate a crumb, but you know, we are the children now. We are the children. We don't have to beg on our knees for a crumb. We can sit at his table, and it is a grand table. It's got, I was going to say, it's got country fried chicken steak there, or how you call it, chicken fried steak there. If you like that, it's got shrimp. It's got whatever is good for the soul, whatever is good for the spirit. It's all on that table. Oh, we can feast at that table every day. Hallelujah. And then three times it says, if you read on a little bit on, then I read it to verse 8. But if you read on, it says three times it says, you will eat at my table. You will eat at my table. You will eat at my table. And the fourth time it says, and he ate at the table continually. Oh, dear church, you can eat at the table of the Lord every day. Hallelujah. You can enjoy all the goodness that has been displayed and presented there for all God's children. Is it in Isaiah a beautiful verse that the Lord is preparing us a meal on the mountain? Oh, on that mountain, a great meal was prepared. What was that great meal prepared on the mountain? It was Christ who died for us on that mountain. That is the meal for us. And we can eat him every day. And it brings healing to the heart. It brings healing to the mind. It brings healing to the body. It brings in a joy that goes beyond what we can utter. And a peace that's like a river overflowing. And you can eat at that table every day. Oh, Mephibosheth, he was a crippled, dead dog, but no more, because he was taken out of Lodebar by the grace of the king and brought into Jerusalem and brought into the temple and into the palace and brought to the table of the king. And there he sat as one of the sons of the king, and all his crippledness was covered, and he could sit and enjoy the fellowship and the food of great King David. Hallelujah. And you know, for me, I see the gospel there, because I see how I was, you know. Oh, how I lost it all and how I ended up in Lodebar, but how the Lord brought me out of Lodebar. And now I am the blessed of the Lord. I am happy and joyful. And you know, I recognize myself as Mephibosheth. Do you recognize yourself as Mephibosheth? But in closing, you know, I could preach this sermon and just turn it around a little bit right now. You know, now that you have been brought out of Lodebar, and now that you are in Jerusalem and you're enjoying every day the table of the king and all the goodness that is there, do you ever think back of your family, your friends, your neighbors, others that are still in Lodebar? Those that maybe hurt you, those that maybe, you know, said things to you, but they are lost. They are in Lodebar. They are under the curse. They are under the yoke. They are in suffering and in pain. But you, praise God, have been brought out, but they are still there. And now you are in that palace. Now you are enjoying the fat of the table. But do you ever think back of those that are still in Lodebar? And do you think you could rise up and be like King David? And think of those and say, is there anyone of my family that is still in Lodebar?
Is there anybody of my neighbors that is still in Lodebar? You know, the thought alone will not help them. You must go to Lodebar and you must fetch them and bring them out of Lodebar and bring them here into church and bring them into the body of Christ by praying the sinner's prayer with them. Hallelujah. Bringing them the gospel of Jesus Christ, the King of Kings, who also gave his life for them. So in one way, I think this is a problem sometimes in the church, that we always recognize ourselves as Mephibosheth. And we always, you know, think back of how we were, and we are so blessed now and so happy now, but do we realize that we can also rise up to be like King David? And we can go and fetch people out of Lodebar and bring them to that wonderful banqueting table where they will also receive the blessing of God. So today, or maybe you're here and you say, oh, and maybe you're watching TV right now and you say, oh, Pastor John, I am a Mephibosheth. I'm living in Lodebar. I'm living under some curse. I'm living under the curse of sin. I'm living in sickness. I'm living in suffering and in pain. I've lost it all. I'm in darkness and in shame. But today, oh, I'm going to put my hope and my trust upon the King of Glory, the King of Kings, Jesus himself, that he will bring me out today. Well, we're going to pray for that. But maybe you're here today, and you can say, hallelujah, that time is past. Oh, I'm living in Jerusalem now. But I can start to think of those that are still in Lodebar. And Lord, use me, Lord, to bring those that are stuck in Lodebar, in that place of shame and suffering, and help me to reach them so that I may be an instrument in your hands to bring them to your banqueting table today or in this coming week. Oh, you start to think of them, you start to pray for them, and the Lord will give you an idea how you can reach them. Is that okay? Will you do that? Come, let me see your hand. Will you think of someone? You know, I think I would like to put a challenge in front of you and also you that are watching TV. I would like to put a challenge before you. If you feel the Lord has blessed you, I would like to put the challenge in front of you. Do you think this year, you can at least reach one other person and bring them the gospel of Jesus Christ and pray the sinner's prayer with them and bring them to church? You know, and maybe to reach one, you'll have to reach many before the one will come. But keep on going until you can bring them out of Lodebar by the Lord's working in and through your life. And you bring them to the banqueting table of the Lord, okay? Will you do that? How many will say, yes, I will? Yes, I'm going to do my best this year. I'm going to actively do my best this year. To bring someone out of Lodebar to the banqueting table of the King of Glory. Shall we say a word of prayer tonight? Well, even if you're a child of God, if there is some area or aspect of your life that is not in order at the moment, maybe there is some sickness or pain and you're still suffering in this area, the Lord said, fear not. I will show my kindness to you and I will restore you and you will eat at my table tonight. Oh, the Lord is saying to you, fear not. I will show you kindness, restore you, and you can eat at my table. Healing is bread of the children. Deliverance is bread for the children. But first of all, you need to accept him as Lord. You need to bow down before him and say, I accept you as Lord. If there's anybody in this congregation tonight that needs forgiveness of sin, maybe for the first time to receive Jesus in your life, or maybe as a prodigal son or daughter to come back to him tonight. You are here in this meeting not by chance, not just because somebody brought you, but the Lord wanted you here that you could come back to him, come back to Jerusalem, come back to that, to his banqueting table. Then just lift up your hand tonight. Lift up your hand tonight. And we will pray together for the forgiveness of sin. Is there anybody here tonight
Just lift up your hand. Thank you.

0: Anybody else? Anybody else? Yes, thank you. Hallelujah. Anybody else? Just lift up your hand. Thank you. Yeah, thank you over there. Anybody else tonight? Lift up your hand. This is the most wonderful prayer we can pray together. Thank you. I see your hand there. Is there anybody else? And watching TV, you can raise up your hand, because at the end of the line, you're not raising it to me. You're raising it up to the Lord, and you're making a physical and a visible sign. Yes, Lord, I'm lifting my hand. I know you are in my home right now. And I acknowledge that you're speaking to me, inviting me to come to you. And I want to receive you in my heart. Let's pray together for this and say, oh God, I come to you in Jesus' name. Come just pray with me at home. Pray with me in this audience. Say, oh God, I come to you in Jesus' name. I repent of my sin. And I believe that the blood of Jesus was shed for me.
1: Believe that the blood of Jesus was shed for me.
0: And that it cleanses me of all sin. I receive Jesus as my Savior.
1: Receive
0: me as your child.
1: Receive me as your child.
0: And I thank you that it is so at this moment.
1: Thank you.
0: It is a reality right now. Because of your grace and your goodness. Thank you for receiving me.
1: Thank you for receiving
0: me. In Jesus' name.
1: In Jesus' name.
0: Amen. Amen. And Lord, help us to live now for you, to live a new life, a different life that brings glory to you. Is there anybody here tonight that needs a miracle of the Lord? There's some area in your life that you need a touch of God, and just lift up your hand tonight. You can lift it up, you can stay seated, you can stand up, whatever you feel like doing. But right now, let's have a moment that we pray for those that have a need and need a miracle. Maybe healing, maybe for your marriage, for your children, maybe for your finances, I don't know, any kind of miracle right now. Also at home, watching TV right now, any kind of miracle, you can just lift up your hands to the Lord. And I just want to pray a simple prayer. But I know the Lord always answers the simple prayers we pray. Lord, you see all these hands lifted up. And you also see those at home watching TV with lifted up hands. They need a touch from you. They need a miracle in their life. They need to see your kindness in their life manifested in a miracle. Oh Lord, touch them from the top of their head to the sole of their feet. I ask you, Lord, flow through their whole body and heal them of any and every disease they might have. Restore their body, Lord. Restore their body unto health. Lord, whatever organ or part in their body that needs to be recreated, recreate it in Jesus' name. Make it healthy, Lord. Those blood vessels, Lord, make that blood flow through the heart and let it be healthy blood in Jesus' name, Lord. The whole body, but also the inner man, also the mind, Lord. Give peace. Lord, break every bondage. Lord, break every weight that is on their shoulder, any yoke that might be there. Break it in Jesus' name and deliver them right now, Lord. Show your kindness, Lord, and restore, Lord. Restore their health, restore their mind, restore their spirit, man. Restore their marriage, restore their family. Restore every aspect of their life, Lord. Lord, we pray for blessings upon them. Blessings in multiple, manifold blessings, Lord. Every area of their life to be touched by the power of God. I thank you for it, for all these miracles that you're doing right now, Lord. Lord, you're filling with peace. You're filling with your Holy Spirit. You're doing a new work in their life, Lord. And we give you all the glory, all the honor, and all the praise, Lord. We are feasting at your table right now, enjoying all that you have supplied through your death and your resurrection. And we give you thanks and we give you glory in Jesus' name. Amen and amen. God bless you so very much. Thank you so much.
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1: Ladies and gentlemen, this is Pastor Gabriel Swaggart, and I've got a very special offer that I would encourage you to participate in. 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

0: Welcome today to the Message of the Cross. This is Brother Loren Larson, along with our panel, as usual. And we will be studying today the final verses in Romans chapter 6. It is the plan, at least, to start to finish up chapter 6, verses 21 through 23, or verses 20 through 23. And then after Share-a-thon, we'll come back and start the great chapter 7. At least that's the plan. If we don't make it, we'll do something else. But that's where we're going to start, in Romans chapter 6, verse 20. We want to make you aware, as I just mentioned, of two things. First of all, Share-a-thon is happening next week. That's Monday, Tuesday, Thursday, and Friday. And we'll be coming to you to ask your help, ask your to call in and help us with the cost of our venues, our platforms that we use to bring you SBN. And those platforms are the internet, radio, and television. Somewhere, some way, you are getting SBN over one of those three platforms. Costs us about $4 million a month, so I'm assuming, even though I haven't seen it, that we'll be dealing with that amount. And as we've often said, it's not our total budget, but it is a portion that we've asked our viewers to help us with ever since we began SBN. And you have been faithful. We would love to see the whole $4 million come in, if that indeed is the total as we start off the week, or the bulk of it needing to be met. Of course, you can give to SBN and those needs at any time. Anytime you can call in and whatever is best for you. Sometimes the week that we do Share-a-thon may not be conducive to your giving because it doesn't fall on a good operating procedure for your paydays or when your money comes in. But be that as it is, we're looking forward to hearing from you next week. Secondly, during next week's Share-a-thon, we're going to air Parental Awareness Night, that which we did a few weeks ago, and it will air on Wednesday at 9 a.m. next week, Wednesday at 9 a.m., and then Wednesday night at 10 p.m. That's Central Time, 9 a.m. and 10 p.m. And once again, it will air on Saturday, May the 16th, at noon, 12 p.m. So we will hope that you will take advantage of this information, and especially if you are a teacher or you are a parent or a grandparent, you need to become aware of some of the dangers that exist for your children who have devices that they operate. That's a phone, that's an iPad, et cetera, et cetera. I think one of the key themes that I recall from that night was you need to get into your kids' business and keep your nose in it and keep it in it because it'll help keep them safe. And to some parents, that's, oh, well, I trust my child. The last word is the most relevant one, child. They haven't developed yet. They haven't had the opportunity to face evil in the way that you have, and they might not identify it. So keep your eyes on what your children are doing. And this will, I think, spur you into that category of parent that keeps an eye on what their children is doing with their devices. All right, very good. Dave Smith, good to be with you this morning.
1: Hey, man, good to be here this morning. I just want to reemphasize the two things that you just mentioned. We get to invest in souls in the Share-a-thon.
0: Yeah.
1: How often do we have a testimony of somebody, well, I just happened to turn on the TV or radio and God spoke to my heart.
0: Yeah.
1: So that's what we are here for, and we invite you to join us and be involved in that. And then secondly, the parental awareness is essential for parents to have this knowledge
0: to protect their
1: children. This is an evil age that we are living in, and a lot of people are out to steal, kill, and destroy.
0: Yes. Yeah, and it is a terrific problem.
1: Yes.
0: So we have to keep an eye on it.
1: Yes.
0: All right, very good. Joseph, good to have you. And what's going on with you?
2: Well, I've got a couple of meetings. You know, just something I thought of. Maybe you didn't hear about it, but Miss Joni Lamb went home to be with
0: the Lord yesterday. Yes, I read that yesterday.
2: Another broadcaster, Daystar Network, many of you are familiar with. And I just want to send condolences and our love to the family and to those who follow Daystar Network. And it was a sudden news and tragedy to hear about. And we just send our love and prayers.
0: We lost her husband a couple of years ago, was it? And now her. And I know the Swigerts put out a message over Facebook that I saw.
2: Good,
0: so
2: good, wonderful.
0: We are, again, sending our condolences to all that are impacted by the loss of this child of God.
2: I know Kim Coleman, Mark Coleman, they were good friends. They'd go back a ways and... I never had the privilege to meet her or her husband, but again, the family, we keep them in prayer.
0: Right, and we certainly will do that. When the body of Christ hurts, we have to step up.
2: Yes, sir. Yes, sir. Amen. And for myself, I've got a couple meetings coming up in the month of May, May the 20th and May the 22nd. I'll be with Pastor Tommy Bates in Independence, Kentucky. We'd love for you to come and join us. The revival starts Sunday night, May the 17th, and goes all the way through the 20th. And so I'll be ministering in word and in song. In the morning service, I'll be preaching and singing along with my children. They'll be there with me. We'll do a couple songs, and I'll be singing in the evening service together. So make it a week, and you'll enjoy yourself and enjoy the presence of God. As well, Louisville, Kentucky. I'll be with Valley Station Church of God, and that's the 22nd, a Friday, 7 p.m. only, one service. And first time there, but we would love to see you and love to enjoy the presence of God with you. I'll be in Hillsboro, Kentucky. No, I won't. I'll be in Hillsboro, North Carolina, June the 4th and the 5th with First Love Community Church, Pastor Greg Long. I've been there. I was there a couple years ago, but we'll be returning. Great facility, great campus. You'll love being there and enjoy the presence of God again with us. One more meeting. I have Niagara Falls. Well, it's Grand Island, New York is the actual address for Cross River Tabernacle with Pastor Mike Chory. That'll be June the 11th and the 12th, Thursday and Friday night. So make plans if you're in any one of these areas to be with us. For anything else, we'll have stuff posted on Facebook. You can follow there and you'll see our summer schedule. Got a lot going on, of course, out of school, so I'll get to move around a little more, but thankful for that.
0: So just Joseph Larson on Facebook.
2: That's right. Yes, sir.
0: Very good. Mike Muzzerall.
3: Good morning. Good morning, gentlemen and folks at home. St. Martinville, it's not this Sunday, the Sunday after that. 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They're located at 1046 Bayou Portage Road in St. Martinville, Louisiana. And it's Pastor Lanny Hayes. 9:30 a.m. I'll be doing a Bible study, and then at 10:15 a.m. is their morning service, and I will not be singing. Matter of fact, the first time that I sang in a church, they gave me a wireless mic, but wireless mics weren't invented yet, so only kidding. And then May 22nd to the 24th, I'm going to be in Ottawa, Illinois. I love going up there. I've been up there many, many times, and it's an excellent church. They're south of Chicago, located 900 Hitt Street. Friday night, Ottawa Christian Academy, their commencement ceremony I'll be speaking at. That starts at 5 p.m. Saturday morning, 9 a.m. is a men's breakfast. And then Sunday at 10 a.m. is their service. So come and join us if you can.
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0: It's out of hand. Yeah. Anyway, enough silliness. I will be going to Wichita and leaving sometime today and trusting that the Lord will get us there for service tomorrow night, 6 p.m. Saturday. Sunday morning at 10 a.m., looking forward to be with the Berean Assembly, Pastor Jim Hashbarger, and all the people that we've come to know over the years. So we hope that if you are in the Kansas area, Wichita, Kansas, or even if you need to travel a little bit, as we've seen people do over the years, We would love to see you again in Berean Assembly. And so looking forward to that tomorrow night at 6, Sunday morning at 10 a.m. All right, very good. Well, I plan to, at least it is the plan, seriously, to accomplish the verses of chapter 6. So, Dave, let's go ahead and read 20 through 23, please.
1: And when you were the servants of sin,
0: slaves to sin,
1: you were free from righteousness.
0: Speaking of our lives before conversion to Christ.
1: What fruit had you then in those things whereof you are now ashamed?
0: This means that absolutely nothing of any value can come out of the sinful experience. It is impossible for there to be any good fruit.
1: For the end of those

0: to something else regarding his sanctification. Domination by the sin nature is going to be the result, and spiritual death will be the conclusion. The cross is the only answer for sin.
1: But now,
0: since coming to Christ,
1: being made free from the sin,
0: set free from the sin nature,
1: and become servants,
0: slaves,
1: to God.
0: But this yoke is a light yoke, Matthew 11, 28 through 30.
1: You have your fruit unto holiness,
0: which the Holy Spirit will bring about, providing the cross is ever the object of our faith.
1: And the end, everlasting life.
0: So the believer has the choice of death, which is the end result of trusting something other than Christ and the cross, or everlasting life, which is the result of trusting Christ and the cross.
1: For the wages of sin is death.
0: Speaks of spiritual death, which is separation from God.
1: But the gift of God is eternal life through Jesus Christ our Lord.
0: As stated, all of this, without exception, comes to us by the means of what Christ did at the cross, which demands that the cross ever be the object of our faith, thus giving the whole

0: yesterday, as we were coming or dealing with the passages, honestly, I left yesterday on cloud nine simply because of the Spirit of God that I felt I was touched by as we traveled through the information. We got a good glimpse, not just of how the sanctification process is to occur. And that is, in fact, what the majority of chapter 6 deals with. But it also opens up the thought of what sanctification is truly for. What is the purpose? We've talked about the truths that the believer has to know, that he's been set free from the power of the sin nature and the power truly of all sin that they face through their union with Christ. They have become freed from being a servant or a slave to sin as a result of their faith, simple faith in Christ, who he is and what he's done. And it's that same simple faith that allows us to live free from the power of sin. When the Bible says in chapter 6 and verse 12, stop letting the sin nature reign, that can't be done through effort or through biblical disciplines, as important as they are, prayer, fasting, church attendance, giving, none of those things. Only if you embrace the new covenant process of faith and grace can you live free from the impact of the sin nature. Oh, it's already been done. You don't have to do it, but you have to operate within the framework of what God has provided. And that means that everything in the new covenant is accomplished by faith and grace. Then we're told to not present ourselves to sin and not to let sin rule or reign or flow through our beings and exhibit sin in our bodies. We're called upon to be a consecrated and holy believer. And this is where sanctification is trying to bring us. But it also brought out that we are either slaves to sin or we are servants of God. And the servant is sometimes maybe not strong enough. And the information that Paul gave in verse 19, he almost seems to be, and we covered this yesterday, apologizing for it, that he uses the idea of slavery to describe the Christian experience, to describe what we are in revolving around our relationship with God. But it was brought out yesterday and in such a way that it created just a sense of joy, like I said, that traveled with me all morning long as I thought about it. I am a servant of God. I am a slave, a doulos, a bond slave of God. But it's that, it is that...
1: willful.
0: Yeah, it is that, I'm trying to say it, it is that truth that it's a relationship with God that I'm not sad about. It has great joy to it. And I think that's what I was trying to associate again this morning as we started our conversation. As a servant or slave to God, there is great joy. There is great benefit to the individual just because, number one, they come to know God in a more personal and succinct way. Being a servant of God is not, oh, I'm beaten down and God misuses me and abuses it. It's nothing like that. And I think that's, again, in verse 19, why Paul, or verse 17 even, Paul deals with the idea, well, I've spoken this after, and again, it's verse 19, because of the infirmity of your flesh after the weakness of men. He's not sure.

for our own concerns, but for our relationship with God and with other people. Remember, the very essence of Christianity is loving God and loving people as yourself. And true consecration or true sanctification, here it goes, produces this. In verse 19 today, or verse 20, we said, "For when you were the servants of sin, you were free from righteousness." Righteousness wasn't expected. It couldn't even be produced. We were freed from it in the sense that it couldn't come forward. And then he reminds us of what we used to be, verse 21. We had fruit in those things today that we are now ashamed. I remember thinking my first year of being saved, man, I ought to write down all the things that God saved me out of and all the things that I did that was bad. I'm so glad I never wrote it all down, because I'm absolutely ashamed of the lifestyle that I lived. It's embarrassing. I will talk about it. I will point to it, but only to bring God glory, not to tell you how bad I was. I really would rather not go there, but I have to go there in my mind, because I realize that living outside of relationship with God doesn't produce any kind of fruit that's positive. It's only bringing forth death. And the things that I did now, I am, even though I bragged about it then, I'm ashamed of now. And those things bring death. But now, being made free from sin, I have become servants to God and fruit unto holiness. So here is the purpose, and that's what I wanted to talk about today. The purpose of sanctification is that we be free from sin, we live a life of righteousness and holiness, and we walk as servants of God. This is what the sanctification process, gentlemen, should provide. It should produce this type of person. And the end, everlasting life. The everlasting life, my friend, here is focused on by the Apostle Paul, instead of what we focus on so many times, and that's the here and now. Paul is looking at the eschatological end of the Christian experience. And if you follow Paul's writings, he's always going there. He will tell us we have a down payment now. We're being transformed into a person that is living holy, is living righteous. We're an example of holiness and righteousness to the world, but we're a joyful servant of God, a doulos. Paul would say, as he was even as a prisoner in the 4 years that he was incarcerated the first time, he would say, "I'm not a prisoner of Nero. I'm a prisoner of Jesus Christ." He saw himself as a servant. So he didn't look at any of the issues that he went through as something that was anti-God or anti-relationship with God. He saw God as in control of all things. He saw himself as a servant. And in every circumstance, he did his best to display holiness and righteousness and care for other people, care for the people that he was called to, even above and beyond care for himself. And gentlemen, when we get to the true understanding of sanctification, I think so oftentimes down through the years, I've looked at just how that impacts me. But it should produce, number one, a joyful servant, someone who understands that they're here to serve God, and someone that also understands that their life is to be utilized as a servant of God for other people, just like Christ. Christ didn't come and operate as a servant for himself. And I'm afraid that as I look back over my 41 years of living for Jesus, that a lot of the times my consecration or even my dedication was a result of true relationship, but was my motivation really what I should have had? And I think that as we grow in grace and the knowledge of the Lord, God is able to take us to these things described at the end of chapter 6, a joyful servant that wants to provide for others this relationship with God, and one that is walking holy and righteous, skirting away and leaving behind the tawdry elements of this world and all the things that the world entices us with, and move us into a relationship with God. This is what I think sanctification is all about. Thoughts, comments?

0: comments from anybody on the panel?
1: You were talking about that separation from what we were to what we are. And we celebrate that celebration, and we must never look back with fondness to what we used to be.
0: Yeah.
1: The word here, free from righteousness, found in verse 20, is also the same word for free used in Romans, free from sin.
0: Right.
1: So we were free. We were free from righteousness, which is not good.
0: Prior to salvation.
1: Prior to salvation. Mm-hmm. Now we're free from sin. And what made that difference is the cross.
0: Yeah.
1: And so there's a tendency sometimes to talk about the good old days. I grew up in the, like you, in the 60s and 70s and the good old days. We had the best music back there. There weren't the good old days. The times where we woke up with a hangover, the times where we don't remember what we did the night before because of drugs or alcohol, things that we're embarrassed about, we shouldn't be talking about. And Paul talks about that. Don't talk about these things that now we're ashamed of.
0: Yeah.
1: And so I think the more that we understand what he set us free, the more we should make that distinction. That's the old man. And as we read earlier in the chapter, that old man has been crucified with Christ. Therefore, the body of sin is made ineffective.
0: Yeah.
1: Or as I think it was Mounts who said, unemployed. Which I love that. It's kind of a modern phraseology, but it's the same thing.
0: Yeah, and go ahead, Josh.
2: Well, yeah, I think everything he's explaining here, I think these are explanatory verses of verse 19. It's kind of running on, but the big point to me is in the same way you gave yourself to sin, give yourself to grace.
0: Yeah.
1: Yeah.
2: And I think the training of sanctification depends on how well we grasp that truth. Because most people, if I say most, I got to be careful there, but when sanctification is dealt with, if it is dealt with at all, I was just with a good friend in Chattanooga, Tennessee, Pastor Charles Pittman, and we were discussing how many today have just ignored the conversation. Sanctification's not the talk anymore. And for some denominations, it's become a place of contention. And cause strife and division. So in order to keep unity and things like that, we just ignore it. So we don't fight over the subject.
0: Yeah.
2: And one would wonder if you can have true unity without embracing the topic. But the point being is that even in many circles, sanctification has been painted and caused people to, take the, it's a drudgery or it's a
1: chore.
2: It's a chore to live holy. And I can hear Brother Swaggart, of course, and I see the note there in verse 22 that if we ever get the wrong thought about servanthood, just go back to Jesus' statement in I think Matthew 10, is it 35? My yoke is easy.
0: Matthew 11,
2: mm-hmm. Sorry. And it's an easy servanthood. This is, if we get the wrong thought, we'll make it a drudgery all over again.
0: Yeah.
2: But the right thought is Paul's saying, you're freed from sin, but you have the privilege, I think is the right way to say it, to now yield in the same manner, in the same dominating way sin exerted itself over your life. You can now have the very opposite.
0: Right.
2: I mean, what a privilege to give ourselves to the grace of God. If grace is understood, that's the problem. And of course, we dealt with that.
0: But don't you think that as your friend and you in your conversation, a lot of the church doesn't understand the process, and that's what really brings contention? I think that if we understand faith and grace, and we give ourselves to God's process of the new covenant, we can find joy in transformation. It's not a drudgery. It's not hurtful. It's not a list of rules and regulations. And I think when we talk about contention and sanctification, a lot of times it's just, well, what rules are you applying to that thought process? And the new covenant process of faith and grace is really excluded from the conversation, which means that the Holy Spirit's not going to be able to do for us what we need to have done. it won't produce what we're trying to describe to you today as a person who is a willing, joyful servant of God, rejoicing in the righteousness and holiness that they find being produced in them as they move forward. It's not, oh, I got to lay that down. Oh, I got to put that up. It's really a joy.
2: It is, and you can't have that joy. Paul, I think of the words he spoke at the beginning of this epistle, I'm so ready to preach the gospel to you that are at Rome.
0: Yeah.
2: One of the reasons was he had experienced what he was preaching.
0: Yeah.
2: You can't say the end thereof is fruit unto holiness without knowing and seeing that in your life. So, Paul, the more you see it, that grace works,
3: I'm thinking
2: you're going to be ready to tell the church.
0: Yeah.
2: This works. It does, at the end of the day, bring righteousness and holiness.
0: And joy.
2: In the other sense, honestly, you're never really sure what you're doing is working.
0: Yeah.
2: And kind of sure that it's not working.
1: The fruit bears that out.
0: Yeah.
1: I was going to bring up the point. If we think that the onus of the sanctification is placed on our effort, in other words, we're doing that, not allowing the Holy Spirit to do it through us. Yes, there are things we have to do. We talked about that. I'm only here every Wednesday and Friday, but on Wednesday we talked about yielding to. So there's a decision we have to make. Mm-hmm. So I'm not saying that we don't have a part to play, but the actual work of sanctification is the work of the Holy Spirit in us.
0: Yes.
1: But if we think it's us, then we go under legalism.
2: Yeah, exactly.
0: Yeah.
2: Even the word yield, though.
1: Yeah.
2: Yielded to is that willful. I think we got as much clarity as we could yesterday on that thought, all the way from chapter 6, verse 12 to here. Yielding is willful.
1: Yeah.
0: Yeah.
2: Because I know it works.
0: Yeah.
2: And I know it's where I'm looking for
0: maybe
2: the word.
0: What I have.
2: I know what I have. I know what I have access to. But it's that it should be a joy.
0: Yeah. Well, I can tell you that
2: it is a joy.
0: I have, as a Christian, I have experienced the process of sanctification on both sides of the aisle here. The areas where I've tried to create something or change something in my heart, and walking in the understanding of faith and grace to some degree, to where the things I wanted to eliminate were eliminated, and I can't even tell you how it was done. They just aren't there. I don't Amen. Respond the same Amen. Way. I don't act the same way. And it is a work of the Holy Spirit, because I know what I have. So it's not something that I produce, but yet I am responsible to, again, yield myself to it, to present myself to it and say, Lord, I want to be this. And so I think that the joy that I find from experiencing that the right way, there's nothing that compares to that. And the byproduct is that I am operating not as a person concentrating on selfish designs, but I become a servant of God to other people. And that's what earmarks sanctification.
4: I think of Paul at Philippi. He delivered a girl from being demon-possessed, and because of that, the people that had been using her for income, for money, had him thrown in prison, had him beaten, thrown in prison, put in stocks.
0: Yeah.
4: Can you imagine? Hey, I look at this. Look what God did through me, and this is what I get. No. He was rejoicing at midnight.
0: Yeah.
4: In all of those circumstances. Why? Because he knew what we're talking about here.
0: Yeah. He was experiencing. It was a living reality in his heart. And that's what sanctification should be, a living, joyful reality, especially when we look back at our lives and we see what God is doing. We see how God is doing it. We see that we're not the same that we were last year, last month, 2 years ago, 3 years ago. Doesn't mean that as a Christian, what I had was inconsequential. Doesn't mean that everything was bad. But I'm to grow in grace and the knowledge of the Lord. And if I really understand what it is that God wants to have done through the means of or in the process of sanctification, then a love for God, being His servant, and a love for people is going to be expressed as a result of the moving and operation of the Holy Spirit. And there's a selflessness There's a selflessness that begins to surface. One of the key problems of fallen humanity is that we're centered on ourselves. Amen. We

0: everything we do, everything we think about, even our ministries. So often I look back and I look over and I knock myself in the head today and I say, well, how much of what I did in years past, not that it was wrong, not that it was bad, but how much of it was I concerned about me? Was I concerned about being heard, accepted, liked, all of that? This isn't the role of the servant. I don't want you to dislike me. I get hurt just like everybody else at rejection. But this isn't about rejecting me. If I'm presenting to you the gospel correctly, you're going to have the opportunity of meeting the one that I represent. And that should be my goal. And I'm going to travel through whatever opposition I can then to make sure that you know who I'm talking about, this person that can save you, this person that can change you and change your life from a fruit of what you are embarrassed about to the fruit of that which is pleasing to God and a blessing to your soul. That is the purpose of sanctification. And again, I see it in these verses, a willing, willful servant. I choose to be this. And I allow God to work in me to where in my life there's less importance regarding my person and more importance regarding God, my relationship with Him and other people. Can I be a servant of God and be used to bring the gospel that is changing me to other people? I think this is where sanctification really needs to be in the church, not just I'm not doing this or I'm not going there or I don't do that anymore. That's all a part of it. But there's an end view that I see here that is powerful, and that's a love for God and a love for people and a looking forward to a time in the future when this age ends and we step into the future of eternity with God forever. We've got to take a break. When we come back, we want to talk about an example of sanctification that came to my mind this morning. See if we can find a correlation of that. We'll be right back.
1: 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Raising the dead, calming the storm, healing the sick. Miracles performed by Jesus Christ were marveled at by multitudes. Unfortunately, most in the masses followed Jesus for what he could do rather than who he was. But aside from seeing the power of God in action, which must have been wonderful to witness, what was the purpose of Christ's miracles? In this compelling book, The Miracles of the Lord Jesus Christ, evangelist Jimmy Swaggart covers many miracles from the life of Jesus. The cleansing of the leper, the calming of the storm, the healing of the woman with the issue of blood, and many, many more. As you read through the pages of evangelist Jimmy Swaggart's book, The Miracles of the Lord Jesus Christ, Brother Swaggart presents the evidence left behind by each miraculous event, faith in the Lord Jesus Christ. To get the book, The Miracles of the Lord Jesus Christ, or any other Jimmy Swaggart Ministries product, call 1-800-288-8350, or you can go online to jsm.org.
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All right, we are back. Verse 22 says, but now being made free from sin. And that's the truth about every single believer that has ever existed under the terms of the new covenant. You've been set free from the power of sin. You have also become servants to God. This is what we are to be. This is what we should be operating in as a servant, not focusing just on our design and our desire. So much of Christianity today is advertised as God's going to give you everything you will ever want, your best life now. And I can tell you that there is a truth to that. God does give us the desires of our heart. He does bring about not just a quantity of life, but a quality that I

I can't compare to anything, but yet the end goal of coming to the Lord is existing here. It's spoken of here. We've become His servants, and we have our fruit unto holiness. So we become an example of what salvation should produce, and we become someone who is ready to be utilized by God so that others might come into the knowledge of what we have. And this new covenant and all the benefits in it are so wonderful. They're so powerful. Some of you listening to me today might be on the verge of making a decision yet. You're still wondering because you think, well, if I come to God, I come to Christ, I'll have to give up this. Listen, if there's anything in your

life that is not beneficial to you, God will work in your heart and life to remove it. But once He removes it, I guarantee you this, you're not going to miss it at all. You're not going to be sad that you made the choice. No one who chooses Christ over the life of ungodliness, over the life of the lost situation, ever will regret it. And if you speak to thousands of people who are Christians, who really are embracing Christianity and this process of growth that leads us to servanthood and holiness, you're going to find that they are experiencing great joy, and the presence of the Lord is everything to them. I was thinking and just, again, praying about this morning, and for some reason, and I felt it was the Lord, so I'm going to go there. I want to go to an Old Testament example of what I'm talking about, and that's found in Isaiah chapter 6 and verse, well, I won't start it off in verse 1, but it's here that Isaiah experienced something that is supernaturally powerful. But I think there's a scene here. I think there is a equivalent, if you will allow me, of someone becoming not only concerned about holiness, but also a person concerned about what he's going to do in the kingdom. And the Bible says, in the year that King Uzziah died, I saw, this is Isaiah speaking, I saw the Lord sitting upon a throne high and lifted up. Isaiah had a vision of the Lord. And when he saw God, he clearly saw himself. He saw God as holy. He saw God as righteous. Now, scholarship and commentaries, they separate on opinion. Was this a point in time when Isaiah got saved? Did he get saved when Uzziah died? Probably around 640 BC. Or did he start his ministry? Was he an active priest? 650 BC. That's generally the dates surrounding these thoughts. But whether it's his salvation or whether it's a heavier commitment or a stronger commitment to the things of God, I think the process is still the same. When you truly see God, you're going to see Him as holy, holy, holy. And you're going to respond just like Isaiah did in verse 5. He said, "Woe is me, for I am undone, because I am a man of unclean lips, and I dwell in the midst of people of unclean lips, for mine eyes have seen the King." When you really see Jesus and then you compare yourself to Him, your response, either as a believer or a non-believer, is still going to be the same here. It's a woe is me. Christ was perfect. Christ is perfect. He's totally sinless. But he sees this happen. Then, verse 6, "Flew one of the seraphims unto me, having a live coal in his hand, which he had taken from the tongs from off the altar, and he laid it upon my mouth and said, Lo, this has touched my lips, and thine iniquity is taken away and thy sin purged." Look at that. In the moment of time, because of God's cleansing process, Isaiah is purged. Do you know that as a person that's not walking with God correctly, whether you are a believer or a non-believer, that in one moment, in one minute, in one moment, you can have all of the past forgiven and forgotten, brought under the blood of Christ, cleansed? You, like Isaiah, can say, not that there was a coal from off the altar, but the altar again represents the sacrifices. Sacrifice of Christ is what cleanses us today. In one moment, you can experience the veritable presence of God, and it will bring about a change of this. And he heard the voice of the Lord saying in verse 8, "Whom shall I send, and who will go for us?" Then he said, "Here am I. Send me. Here am I. Send me." When sanctification happens, when it's occurring properly, we see ourselves and we see our need for change. We depend upon the Lord for that change, and we are purged from those things that are not something that God wants in our lives.

0: And the end result is holiness. The end result is living for God in a life full of joy and peace and strength that sin is no longer robbing you of. The joy of the Lord becomes your strength. And His presence in your life every day is what fills you with joy. We quoted it yesterday, or Joseph did. It's joy unspeakable and full of glory. You see the Lord. You recognize your need. You accept His provision, and He cleanses you. And then there's something inside the sanctified man. Yeah, there's some. I'm sorry?
1: Something you have to say. You can't have the coals touch you and not have something to say.
0: Yeah, yeah. And what does He say? He doesn't say, bless me. He doesn't say, I'm going to confess money. He says, here am I. Send me. Here am I. Send me. What do we see? The result of sanctification is holiness and servanthood. Holiness as unto the Lord, and a desire to bring other people into the same relationship with God that you're experiencing. Now, none of us do this perfectly, but yet all of us can be in this process. And this process is not anything but joy. I keep saying that, but when we said it yesterday, Joseph, it rolled through my spirit all day long, all morning long. I thought, you know, sometimes we get this wrong idea of being a servant, that it is a negative, that it is hard, that it is. And God will take us through some difficult things, but most of the reason of that, He's trying to humble us. He's trying to prove to us what's in our heart. He's trying to make us a person that depends upon His Word. He's going to show us supernatural supply. He's going to do all these things as we travel through difficulties. But at the same point in time, my friend, ultimately, what you go through is going to be beneficial to you and your relationship with God, because that's the way God works it. You don't have to be afraid of chastisement. You don't have to be afraid of God's correction. And it will actually bring forth this joy that produces a servant and produces holiness and righteousness. And that's a greater joy than you could ever have before. There's a cleansing that has happened. And I couldn't help but think of this story of Isaiah. Send me, Lord. And he said, how long shall I go? He said, go out and preach, make the heart of this people fat. Doesn't mean that people are going to fall down and say, oh, we believe. It means that sometimes your preaching is going to produce a hardness of heart. You'll find a rejection of the message that God sends you out to get. You'll find an opposition from the world and even sometimes some of the church. But when you have been truly touched by the Lord and you know what that process is, and it has brought joy and cleansing, healing. There's a need for us to be touched spiritually, emotionally, mentally. God will do all of that for us because we're no longer being dominated by sin and we're no longer the servants of sin. We can be the servants of God and we can be experiencing holiness. And again, I guess I just can't say it strong enough, gentlemen, or long enough or hard enough. This is joyful.
2: Amen.
0: This is not hurtful, even though sometimes some of the things we travel through are painful. I keep quoting this, but I thought it was so good. Jim Cimbala, pastor of Brooklyn Tabernacle in Brooklyn, New York, wrote in his book, Fresh Wind, Fresh Fire, trials are the servants of God. Mm. And I thought, man, that's excellent. Because most of the time, we don't look at it in that capacity. But we should. Because being a servant of God means you might travel through some things that are difficult, but you will find that the purpose of God in them, if you deal with them right, was positive. He does work all things together for your good. Mm-hmm. Listen, I'm talking to some people today whose life, it's a mess. And it's because sin is dominating. Sin is tearing you down. How long are you going to live with that? How long will you keep that as a lifestyle? That's a question I'm asking you today. You thought, well, man, I didn't sign up to hear this today. Well, we need to. Because like Isaiah, whether we need to be born again for the first time or we're someone who's been acquainted with Christ for a long time, sin has no place in our life. And we don't have to put up with it. We don't have to live with it. It doesn't have to dominate us. We simply have to accept what Christ has for us. We have to accept what God has done for us. And we can experience the cleansing. And there is nothing like the burden of sin being lifted from either a believer or a non-believer. You know that that thing in your life is killing you. It's not producing fruit unto righteousness. It's producing death. And it's time to let it go. And I'm here to tell you that what Christ did for you at Calvary is sufficient to make that happen. It is sufficient. Like Isaiah, you can be changed in a moment's time. The inner man cleansed, sin forgiven, forgotten, laid aside. And the power of God coursing through your veins and a desire for holiness and righteousness installed by the power of the Holy Spirit and the ways and means of righteousness and what it produces and the joy that it can bring and the consistent walk with God that it can provide. Oh, my friend, I just can't stress this enough to you today. Sin doesn't have to be where you live. It doesn't have to be what dominates.
1: And you know, the verse 21, what fruit had you, the questions he's asking here.
0: Yeah.
1: It shows that, it shows that Paul's audience is still waffling. He's dealing with an audience that's still waffling about grace. And I think that's where the church is today.
0: I would agree.
1: We're waffling about what grace truly means. We're waffling about whether we should still be embracing sin, all the way back to stop letting sin reign.
0: Yeah.
1: Grace is not a continuance in sin. It's not an occasional planned act of sin. And grace, Titus said, teaches us to deny ungodliness. So what that specifically means is we should deny sin for the reason of what it produces. That's what grace teaches us to do.
0: Yeah.
1: It teaches us, grace teaches the man of God to consider the fruit of sin and what it produces.
0: Yeah.
1: And for those reasons, deny it.
2: Yeah. And
1: so this is
2: result,
1: an active choice.
2: The end result, verse 21 says that you are now ashamed of those things.
1: That's right.
2: And I wasn't ashamed of the drinking. I wasn't ashamed of the partying. I was proud of it. I bragged about it. I lived for the weekend. I lived for the... You know, now I look back and, oh, Lord.
0: Yeah. Yeah, and it got so bad, Mike, we made every night the weekend.
2: Yeah.
0: Every day was the weekend.
2: Well, when you start turning your couches upside down to try to find enough quarters to buy alcohol, then you are bound by that sin.
0: When you wake up in the morning and you're a construction worker, and even before you check the weather, you're rolling your first joint 15 minutes after you're up, and smoking it, and then you check the weather to see if you're working or not. When you are so bound by something you don't want to stop, and you're coughing up blood in the toilet in the beginning of your day, when you can't get through a day without alcohol, without the drug, and you think that is life. You really think that's life, and that's what you live for. And it's really an escape. It's just, but yet it becomes death. That's what this says.
1: But to think that Paul's reminding Christians, you were unsaved.
0: Yeah.
1: He's speaking to Christians about the end result of sin.
0: Yeah. Okay. So again, Christians today that aren't entering into the process of grace.
1: What he's saying is your quickest route back to that old life is not understanding what the grace of God
2: That's a good point.
1: Truly means.
0: Amen.
1: Because it goes back to it's a faith choice. It's a denial of something. You got to step over the cross if you want to go back to that old life.
0: Wow.
1: And that's what he's telling you, I believe, those who consider a little sin here and there, or maybe grace is an excuse to sin, just consider what it produced and remind yourself that the power of grace, you should be yielding yourself like a slave to it, like you once yielded yourself as a slave to sin, in the same manner.
0: Yeah. So again, the exhortation being to the church.
1: That's what this is.
0: Yeah. Is also going out to the church today. We should not fall short on this process that God has given us. I don't see an interest in becoming holy and becoming servants in the church that as much as I would. And I understand the opposition lies within us. But again, it is a choice, ladies and gentlemen. It is a choice that you have to make today, either as a believer or if there are non-believers watching. You have to make a choice. You choose to accept what God has done. And when you do that, you discover that what He's done is far more than what some of you are taking advantage of. He can provide far more for us than what we are accepting in our lives right now. And again, we sometimes fear that God is going to take us somewhere that we're not going to like what happens at the end of it. The old commercial for the Men's Warehouse. You're going to like the way you look. I guarantee it. When you enter into this process, you're going to like what God does.
3: I'm thinking of Isaiah. You went back to Isaiah 6. I think of the song, "Open the eyes of my heart, Lord."
0: Yeah.
3: Open the eyes of my heart. I want to see you.
0: Amen.
3: High and lifted up. He helps us to see ourselves. And I pray, Lord, help me to see myself like you see me. Help me to see other people like you see them. And then here am I. Send me.
0: Yeah. This is the process. But ladies and gentlemen, I want to bring into your attention to verse 23. For the wages of sin is death. Whether you're a non-believer or a believer, if you're not taking advantage of the grace of God and not operating in it properly, you are earning wages. There is a result here of the choice that we make to accept God's grace. Joseph said a powerful statement a moment ago. You have to step over the cross. To deny God's grace, you got to step over it. You got to ignore it. You got to count it as nothing. And when you get to the other side of stepping over the cross, let me tell you, the only thing you're going to find is death. The wages of sin is death. You don't have to do that anymore. You don't have to be dominated by sin anymore. You don't have to earn these wages of death. You can have the other side of this. But the gift of God is eternal life through Jesus Christ our Lord. Eternal life, yes. Abundant life, yes. A quality of life, yes. So the wages that we earn through sin is death. Ultimately, even separation from God for all eternity. But the wages of righteousness is a relationship with God that brings joy. Yeah, joy as a willful servant, as a willing servant. It'll bring joy to your heart, bring joy to your life, and it'll cause you to say like Isaiah, okay, Lord, here I am. Send me. Let me be your hand extended. Song I've always loved since I got to be a Christian, touch through me.
2: Yes, yes.
0: Touch through me. Let my hands reach out to others. Touch through me. When sanctification truly brings you to relationship with God, you're going to want to touch other people with the same grace, with the same benefits that you're experiencing. I came to the studio this morning with this in mind and at this very moment in mind. There's some of you that need to make a decision today to accept and walk in the grace of God. And I don't know if you're just not saved or you're a Christian that has taken sin too lightly. But what Paul is teaching us is that sin needs to be laid aside. And in a moment's time, all things in the past can be forgiven and forgotten. And a new life and a new source of life can start to work in your heart and your mind. It's a decision you have to make right now. And I want to help you by praying with you today. I want you to pray this simple prayer that simply says, I choose to accept the grace of God. Would you pray with me? The brethren will help you. Dear Heavenly Father,
4: Dear Heavenly Father,
0: I come to you. In Jesus' name. Forgive me for my sin. Forgive me for the way I've acted.
4: The way I've thought.
0: The way I've felt. I accept your provision. I accept what Christ has done for me at the cross. And I ask for your grace. The power of grace, the reigning grace, to enter into my very being. And help me and change me. From what I have been. To what you want me to become. I see my need. I see your provision. And I accept it today. In the name of Jesus.
4: Amen.
0: We love you. God bless you.
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7: We hold these truths to be self-evident, that all men are created equal, that they are endowed by their Creator with certain unalienable rights, that among these are life, liberty, and the pursuit of happiness.
8: Hello, I'm Donnie Swaggart, and welcome to another episode of Preachers, Patriots, and Providence. For most Americans, the name Webster brings about the image of Webster's Dictionary. Even in this modern age where the answer to nearly any question can be searched for on the internet, Americans still associate the name Webster with the looking up and discovering the meaning of words. However, there was more than one man with the surname Webster, and not all of them wrote dictionaries. There were two men in particular with the last name of Webster who made a significant impact on the fabric of the young republic of the United States of America. These men were Daniel Webster and Noah Webster. Though sharing the same last name, the two men were only distantly related, and history tells us they only crossed paths briefly during their lives. Daniel Webster was chiefly a lawyer and a statesman. He began his career in law and then served as a politician for the rest of his life, only returning to private life for short stints. His political career ranged from state representative all the way to Secretary of State. He even ran for president on several occasions. He is perhaps best known for his oratory skills and owning a particular talent to stir the hearts of an audience, whether they were seated in the jury box, in a country courthouse, or in the chamber of the United States Senate. Noah Webster's life and career, on the other hand, was distinctly different than that of Daniel Webster's. Despite having studied law, Noah shifted his focus to teaching. He was a writer and an educator at heart. He wrote textbooks, political essays, dictionaries, and created his own revision of the King James Bible. He even owned and operated several newspapers throughout the Northeast. But his single greatest writing achievement would come later in his life, an achievement that helped to solidify American English as distinct from British English. These were largely self-taught men who saw the American experience as something truly unique in human history. The first time in history when educated Christian men could sit down in open discourse and determine the best way that they ought to govern themselves. Not in a way established by ancient warlords and monarchies, but established

0: by reason and by divine providence. These men were strong believers in the importance of Christians participating in the democratic process and to not allow corrupt, ungodly men into public office. Noah Webster once said, "When you become entitled to exercise the right of voting for public office, let it be impressed on your mind that God commands you to choose for yourselves rulers, just men who rule in the fear of God. The preservation of a Republican government depends on the faithful discharge of this duty. If the citizens neglect their duty and place unprincipled men in office, the government will soon be corrupted. Laws will be made not for the public good, and the rights of the citizens will be violated or disregarded." Noah Webster was not a founding father in the classical sense of the term. He was not a signer of the Declaration of Independence, nor was he a framer of the U.S. Constitution. What he was, however, was a patriot. In his writings, he lifted up the virtues of America. When the Constitution was being ratified, he wrote in support of it. He believed in a brand new, distinctly American identity that could not be dependent on the old world. However different the courses of their lives were, both Daniel Webster and Noah Webster deeply loved their country. Both men saw that the preservation of the United States and its God-given liberty relied on its God-fearing citizens and their faith in Christ. In his book entitled History of the United States, Noah Webster said, "The religion which has introduced civil liberty is the religion of Christ, which acknowledges in every person a brother or a sister and a citizen with equal rights. This is genuine Christianity, and to this we owe our free constitutions of government." By the same token, Daniel Webster said, "If we and our posterity shall be true to Christianity, if we shall live always in the fear of God and shall respect His commandments, we may have the highest hopes of the future fortunes of our country."
1: Daniel Webster was born on January 18, 1782 in Salisbury, New Hampshire, in the closing years of the American Revolution. Though he had already learned to read at home, he began his education in a log cabin school at a young age. Daniel was far brighter than the other students in his class. One of Daniel's teachers was quoted as saying, "He would learn more in 5 minutes than another boy in 5 hours." One Saturday, I remember, I held up a handsome new jackknife to the scholars and said the boy who would commit to memory the greatest number of verses in the Bible by Monday morning should have it. I found that he had committed so much that after hearing him repeat some 60 or 70 verses, I was obliged to give up. He telling me that there were several chapters yet that he had learned. Daniel got the jackknife. Even outside of school, Daniel was an active reader, reading whatever books were available to him. As a boy, he talked extensively with his neighbors and even recited poetry and Bible verses with them. In the town of Salisbury, there was an old man named Robert Weiss. He had served as a soldier in the British military, but deserted his country near the beginning of the American Revolution. Robert Weiss would regularly recount to Daniel his adventures throughout Europe. In return, Daniel would read the newspaper to him since he could not read. When Daniel Webster turned 15, his father decided to send his son to college. Phillips Exeter Academy wasn't far from the Webster homestead, but being away from home for the first time, he became painfully shy and uncharacteristically quiet. In his writings, he recounted how he was unable to muster up the courage to speak in front of his peers, saying, "Many a piece did I commit to memory and recite and rehearse in my own room over and over again. Yet when the day came, when my name was called, and I saw all eyes turned to my seat, I could not raise myself from it." Daniel transferred to Dartmouth College the following semester to continue his education. At Dartmouth, he finally came out of his shell and became warming to his peers. He served as the editor of a local newspaper and also began working as a school teacher to help cover his college expenses. He also began to discover his talent for speaking. a talent that would serve him well for decades to come.
0: Daniel Webster excelled in his studies at Dartmouth College, yet he fell short of his goal at becoming class valedictorian. At his graduation, it is said that he was so angry at not being named valedictorian that he threw away his diploma upon receiving it. If anything, maybe he learned a lesson in humility. After his graduation in 1801, Daniel's life began to take off. He studied his legal studies, got admitted to the bar, met the love of his life, got married, and began a career as a lawyer. At the same time, he became good friends with another lawyer named Jeremiah Mason. Mason would have a significant effect on Daniel, particularly in the development of Daniel's oratory technique. While sharpening his skills in speech, he learned that it wasn't the usage of fancy or elaborate words that would touch his listeners, but rather it was all about striking the listener's heart through emotion. One witness to Daniel Webster in the court of law said, "When Mr. Webster began to speak, his voice was low. His head was sunk upon his breast. His eyes were fixed upon the floor, and he moved his feet incessantly, backward and forward, as if trying to secure a firmer position. His voice soon increased in power and volume till it filled the whole room. His attitude became erect, and his whole countenance was radiant with emotion." As if practicing law weren't enough, Daniel also began to dip his toes into the political waters, becoming a congressman for New Hampshire in the House of Representatives. He immediately made his presence known in Washington, D.C., and earned the respect of his contemporaries. But it was in 1820 that Daniel Webster truly made a name for himself, delivering one of the most notable speeches of his career. It was a speech to honor the 200th anniversary of the Pilgrims' arrival at Plymouth. The speech not only showed off Daniel's rhetorical abilities, but also displayed his genuine love and passion for his country and every virtue it embodied. As an American statesman, he made a point to note how American ideals stand in stark contradiction with the practice of human slavery. In the speech, he said, "In the sight of our law, the African slave trader is a pirate and a felon. And in the sight of heaven, an offender far beyond the ordinary depth of human guilt. There is no brighter page of our history than that which records the measures which have been adopted by the government at an early day and at different times since for the suppression of this traffic. Let us pledge ourselves here upon the rock of Plymouth to destroy it. It is not fit that the land of the pilgrims should bear the shame longer. I hear the sound of the hammer. I see the smoke of the furnaces where the handcuffs and shackles are still forged for human limbs. Let that spot be purified, or let it cease to be of New England. Let it be purified, or let it be set aside from the Christian world. Let it be put out of the circle of human sympathies and human regards, and let civilized man henceforth have no communion with it." A few years later, Webster's life began to take a dark turn. His wife died, his brother died, his daughter died. Then his political life began to spiral out of control. He ran for president every 4 years between 1836 and 1848, and each time he was defeated. But Daniel didn't pack it in. He stayed in Washington, serving his country in Congress, and then as Secretary of State under the presidencies of William H. Harrison, John Tyler, and Millard Fillmore. By 1850, Daniel's health began to deteriorate, and 2 years later, at the age of 70, he passed away. Daniel Webster may not be one of the most prominent figures in American history, but he should be remembered as one of the greatest defenders of freedom and liberty that this country has ever known. His admirers nicknamed him God-like Dan for his presence, his powerful projection of speech, and his ability to sway a crowd. His critics, primarily Northern abolitionists, accused him of abandoning his strong stance against slavery in an attempt to garner Southern support for the presidency. They even accused him of not being a Christian. But it's important to remember, Daniel Webster wasn't a philosopher, nor was he a theologian. He was a politician. His main focus was the preservation of the United States of America. He operated in a moment of history where the Union may live or die as a result of the words he spoke. He saw the only way to preserve the Union was the path of compromise and moderation and not extremism. And that was evident in the Compromise of 1850, which diffused a lengthy political confrontation between the slave states and the free states. As he so often did, Daniel Webster delivered a speech to sway his critics entitled 7th of March. On March the 7th, 1850, the Compromise of 1850 averted an immediate crisis. However, his critics weren't completely satisfied, and a civil war was drawing near. One such critic of Daniel Webster was Ralph Waldo Emerson. The well-known poet and philosopher made these remarks after Daniel passed away. "I have lived all my life without suffering any inconvenience from American slavery. I never saw it. I never heard the whip. I never felt the check on my free speech and action until the other day when Mr. Webster, by his personal influence, brought the fugitive slave law on the country. I say, Mr. Webster, for though the bill was not his, it is yet notorious that he was the life and soul of it, that he gave it all he had. It cost him his life. And under the shadow of his great name, inferior men sheltered themselves, threw their ballots for it, and made the law." Ralph Waldo Emerson made up his mind on the matter. But we can judge by Daniel Webster's own words that he was, in fact, strongly opposed to slavery. In a letter he wrote to a friend in 1850, Daniel said, "From my earliest youth, I have regarded slavery as a great moral and political evil. I think it unjust and repugnant to the natural equality of mankind. If the black race is weaker, that is a reason against, not for, its subjugation and oppression. In a religious point of view, I have ever regarded it as opposed to the whole spirit of the gospel and to the teaching of Jesus Christ. The religion of Jesus Christ is a religion of kindness, justice, and brotherly love. But slavery is not kindly affectionate. It does not seek another's and not its own." From a spiritual angle, looking at the letters and speeches of Daniel Webster, it reveals a man who had a great love and respect for the Bible and the tenets of Christianity. Concerning preachers, Daniel said, "If clergymen in our day would return to the simplicity of the gospel, there would not be so much complaint of the decline of true religion. I want my pastor to come to me in the spirit of the gospel." In a speech given at the dedication of the Bunker Hill Monument in 1843, Daniel said, "The Bible came with them, and it is not to be doubted. The Bible is a book of faith and a book of doctrine and a book of morals, a revelation from God. But it is also a book which teaches man his own individual responsibility, his own dignity,

0: The gospel of Jesus Christ must be a divine reality. The Sermon on the Mount cannot be a merely human production. This belief enters into the very depth of my conscience. The whole history of man proves it. And I love what he said at the funeral for one of his friends. Daniel Webster proclaimed, "Whoever possesses and practices the pure principles of Christianity leaves at his decease a turbulent, vicious world for the society of sanctified and glorified beings. How worthwhile then is the balm of Gilead? How fair the roses that bud on Zion."
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2: The Pentecostal churches, we have one secret. One. If we lose that, we've lost it all. And that is the power of the Holy Ghost. That is it. Preacher, that's your only thing. That's all you've got. God raised these movements up to touch this world, not by the power of education or intellect or ability or talent, but by the power of the Holy Ghost. You can build big buildings, you can carpet the floors, hang your chandeliers, but the Holy Ghost is our strength. The Holy Ghost is our power. A vision of God, revelations of glory.
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0: Boy, do I have a very special Christmas offer for you. You know, so many of you enjoy my program, Story Behind the Song. And as you notice, the last three Christmases, we have produced a very special edition entitled The Story Behind the Song Christmas Edition, and we have three of them. Now, they normally sell for $20 each, but we have put all three of these very special Christmas edition DVDs of Story Behind the Song in a very special offer for just $45. You heard me right, just $45. 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So give us a call, go online, and you can order it today. 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
0: Discussing Daniel Webster, and you know, one of the things when we look at these men and women from the past, we have to recognize that sometimes what they believed, what they stood for, in their eyes, for a greater good, in their opinion, they compromised sometimes their beliefs in some way. And I'm not saying it well, but I'm leading up to this. We've established that Daniel Webster was a man of God. He loved the Lord. He stood for Christianity. He hated, as a Christian, he felt morally convicted on slavery. He opposed slavery. yet in

0: And we find that in the Compromise Act of 1850, in the Slavery Act, that he supported it. Why do you think that was?
1: To keep the country together. He was considered one of the five greatest senators. His statue is in the U.S. Capitol in the Statuary Hall from New Hampshire. He was Secretary of State for several presidents, William Henry Harrison, John Tyler, and Millard Fillmore. And he was the highest paid attorney of his day, Daniel Webster. He helped establish the border between Canada and America up near Maine, that area. But he said this, traffic in slaves is irreconcilable with the principles of humanity and justice. Another one of his sayings, he says, the African slave trader is a pirate and a felon, and in the sight of heaven, an offender far beyond the ordinary depth of human guilt. And he goes on to condemn it. Another one of his speeches, he says how that he invokes the ministers to speak out against slavery. Now, why is this important? Well, today you have so many ministers saying, well, we can't say anything about politics. Well, this is very similar to Martin Luther King Jr. And he's criticizing the churches that don't want to speak out against the civil rights abuses. Because you're more interested in you know, wanting to follow these laws, the tax-exempt laws, rather than standing up. And this is what Daniel Webster was saying. He said, I invoke the ministers of this country to speak out against the slave trade. He was very concerned about the division of the country. Now, a little background. We had no income tax in America. Money for the federal government came from two sources, tariff and excise taxes. Excise taxes is on specific items, salt, tea, tobacco, and tariff taxes is on imports. So the South collected most of the tariffs. Why? Well, now when you make the imports more expensive, people will buy more domestically made items.
0: Mm-hmm.
1: So the tariff taxes made the European stuff so expensive that everybody bought from American, but America's factories and textile industries was in the North. The South didn't have any factories. And so the tariff taxes helped the Northern factories, but the South, they didn't have any factories. So that just meant they had to buy more expensive stuff from Europe with these tariffs added on, or more expensive stuff from the North. So prior to the Civil War, the South bore the brunt of funding the federal government. At one point, 90% of the federal government's budget came from tariffs collected at Southern ports.
0: Oh, wow.
1: And so the South threatened to secede from the Union several times. 1832, Henry Clay said, you know, we're gonna threaten to secede. And Andrew Jackson says, I'll come down there and shoot you. And so they actually stationed people at the train post to see if Andrew Jackson got off to shoot, you know, Henry Clay. But it was really heated. So the firing at Fort Sumter that started the Civil War, it was over tariff taxes. And so the South said, no, we're not going to collect anymore. And Lincoln sent the federal troops, said, no, you are going to collect them. And so, but some of the quotes from Daniel Webster was liberty now and forever. And, you know, I'm for the Constitution. I want to keep the country together. And so it was a little give and take. The South was all Democrat and they were pro-slavery. The North were Whigs. Now, the Whigs was the name of a party in England that sort of stood up against the king.
0: Right.
1: Right. So you had the loyalists, the Tories that were loyal to the king, and the Whigs were the ones that were sort of resisting the king. And so that became the name of a party in America called the Whigs. Over time, the Whigs wanted to be a big tent party and allow in too many people, and it lost its focus. Out of that came a Free Soil Party, which says, okay, no slavery on. There was a Know Nothing Party, and then finally there was the Republican Party. And so, but at this time, there was no Republican Party, but the South, the Democrat Party started with Andrew Jackson, and he owned slaves, and so the Democrats owned slaves. And so the Democrat states wanted to expand slavery into these new states that are coming into the Union.
0: Mm-hmm.
1: So Louisiana Purchase is 1801, and Lewis and Clark go out there to, you know, explore it. But there was this balance in the Congress, slave states and free states. And the slave states said, if these new lands come in as free states, the majority in the Congress is going to go toward freedom and they'll end slavery. And so there's this mad rush to bring in these new territories as slave states. So you got Bleeding Kansas and all that kind of stuff. But nevertheless, you have this pull to try to keep America together. And it was trying to placate some of these Southern Democrats. And so they drew a line across Southern Missouri and saying, okay, no slavery below this line and so forth. But that was sort of

0: the idea. I was trying to patch together the country. It didn't work, and we ended up having a civil war.
1: The Fugitive Slave Act, for those that don't understand, was this horrible law that said if a runaway slave was able to get out of a slave state and make his way up to the north and was found, and his owners came up there to get him, he had to be turned over to them. And Webster agreed to go along with that. And some would try to use that to say, well, he really wasn't a good Christian. But I think the answer is very simple. He had a bigger view in mind of that if we put a hard, fast no now, I'll say it this way, I think he saw a war coming, even though it was 10 years down the road. And he was doing everything he could to try to come to another conclusion to answer the slave question by compromising now and eradicating later. Look at, in the Bible, King Manasseh. He was the most wicked king to sit on the throne of Judah. 50 years he reigned in evil. Child sacrifice, the god Moloch, Baal worship, erecting idols in the very house of God, in the temple of God, going as far as the Bible said he openly seduced the people of Judah to sin more. So it's one thing to be a sinner, but to actively engage people to bring them into your sin and make them do things they wouldn't normally do is even more evil. But yet, when brought into Babylonian captivity, Manasseh cries unto the Lord and asks God to forgive him. And God does and restores him back to the throne on Judah, and he brings about a revival. Now get to this point. God allowed him to sit on the throne for years before this revival came and repentance came. Could that have been, and I ask the question for you to think about, God's mercy and long suffering and his foreknowledge of knowing eventually his heart is going to change. And I look back at these men and I say, before we judge them over acts that, like his support of his agreement to go along with the Slave Act, I don't think that was his heart, but I think he looked ahead and saying, give us time to work this thing out. Whereas we're here, if we were in Judah of that day, everything is bad, but God in heaven is saying, I'm gonna turn it around.
0: It was really tense. They had one Southern congressman would come up behind Charles Sumner, who was a U.S. senator, and he's against slavery. And he's at his desk in the Senate, and the pro-slavery Southern Democrat congressman pulls out his cane and begins to beat him, and beats him so hard the desk is bolted to the floor. He grabs the desk, and the whole desk pulls out of the floor, and he's crawling, he's beating him while he's on the floor. And so a bunch of other senators try to come to his rescue, and some of the Democrats are on to pull out pistols and keeps him away while he's beating him. Charles Sumner never completely recovered from that. And so you had this situation going on in Congress where they were pulling out guns and pistols there. And so the idea of trying to keep this thing from blowing up was a real situation.
1: Well, we will never know all the answers because we don't know the heart of the individual. But I'll end this segment with this. There are times in human history that one faces such complex issues that maybe even the wisdom of Solomon would not have come up with the right answer at that time. I think that the overwhelming desire of this man was to keep the Union intact. Mm-hmm. But we'll never know. But that's what history is about, to talk about it and make speculation. But in spite of all of that, we want to thank Daniel Webster for his contribution to the United States of America.

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1: Glory to God, you're looking at somebody that's marked. Somebody said, Jimmy Swaggart, I hope you don't change. Brother, I'm not going to change. I got in as a kid. I got in as a child. I got in this old-fashioned Holy Ghost Pentecostal way, and I wouldn't trade it for a million worlds. Glory to God.
0: Jimmy Swaggart Ministries, serving the Lord for over 60 years.
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2: In a speech given just weeks before his death, Daniel Webster recounted a story of him being mistaken for another man by the same last name, Noah Webster. Daniel said, "Rather a curious incident happened lately in which my name had nearly become enrolled with those of men of letters. For there is, of course, no end to blunders. There appeared an article in the Royal Gazette of Madrid, intended to be civil to the American Secretary of State, in which he was declared to be the author of that great and illustrious production known and honored in most countries as Webster's Dictionary of the English Language. I certainly am no man of letters, although when official duties require it, it is true that I have sometimes written a letter." In this brief moment of levity, Daniel Webster so eloquently provided us with a transition from one Webster to another.
3: Noah Webster was born in a farmhouse on October 16, 1758, in the agricultural village of West Hartford, Connecticut. The early life of Noah and his siblings was a simple one. Their work mostly consisted of the daily toil of maintaining their ancestral homestead. They attended the local school, though the only books available were Dilworth's Speller, a Psalter, and the Bible. Regardless, Noah displayed a proclivity towards learning early in his childhood. His daughter, Eliza, would later recount, "When my father was a boy of 14, he showed a decided love for study and books. He would take his Latin grammar into the field, and his rests under the apple trees were quite too long for a farmer's son. My grandfather was a wise man, and finding Noah stretched on the grass, forgetful of his tasks, he decided to permit him to follow his inclinations." Though the family was poor, it was decided that Noah should further his education. In the fall of 1774, Noah enrolled at Yale University in New Haven, Connecticut. In order for Noah's father to afford his son's college tuition, he mortgaged the family farm. But Noah wasn't spoiled. He spent his college breaks back on the family farm, hard at work. When the American Revolution began in 1775, Noah Webster was still a freshman at Yale. With the growing tension between Great Britain and the American colonies, the student body at Yale regularly conducted military drills on Saturdays. Newly appointed General George Washington, along with General Charles Lee, passed through New Haven on their way to Cambridge, Massachusetts, one Saturday during the summer of 1775. While there, they inspected the military drills of the Yale students, which greatly impressed the two generals. The students then escorted Washington and Lee on their way out of town. In his account of the event, Noah Webster believed them to be the first ones in all of New England to have the honor of escorting General Washington on his journey to take command of the Continental Army. But Noah was mistaken. They had not been the first, though they fancied themselves to be. By the spring of 1777, disruptions caused by the ongoing Revolutionary War and consequential food shortages prompted the administration to temporarily cancel classes at the university. Noah Webster returned home to his family. He would later remark, "So impoverished was the country at one time that the steward of the college could not supply the necessary provisions of the table, and the students were compelled to return to spend several months at home. At one time, goods were so scarce that the farmers cut corn stalks and crushed them in cider mills and then boiled the juice down to a syrup as a substitute for sugar." In the fall of 1777, British General Burgoyne marched his troops from Canada toward Albany, New York. While terror and devastation were spread throughout the northern counties of New York and the adjacent settlements of Vermont, Noah Webster, though exempted from military duty, volunteered his services and marched with his brothers under the command of his father toward the scene of action. Before they reached Albany, however, they were met by a courier, waving his sword in triumph and crying out as he passed, "Burgoyne is taken." An army of British regulars had, for the first time, surrendered to a body of undisciplined Continental troops. Additional troops were no longer needed, and Noah's regiment was dismissed. The family returned home. Noah returned to Yale, where classes were finally resuming. Among his many suggested changes to American education, Noah Webster proposed that learning should be broken into smaller classifications. He set forth a system of levels, which pupils were required to master before advancing to the next. The youngest children would learn the alphabet first, studying vowels and consonants, before moving on to learning how the letters make up words. From learning words and their meanings, they could then use the words to form simple sentences and then compound sentences. This may be commonplace in the modern world, but when Noah Webster proposed these ideas in the 18th century, they were seen as revolutionary. In 1787, Noah Webster moved to Pennsylvania to teach at a school in Philadelphia. At the same time, a big event was happening across town, the Constitutional Convention. At the end of the convention, Thomas Fitzsimmons, one of Pennsylvania's delegates, asked Noah to write an essay in defense of the new U.S. Constitution. He agreed. Concerning the new Constitution, he wrote, "The religion which has introduced civil liberty is the religion of Christ and his apostles, which enjoins humility, piety, benevolence, which acknowledges in every person a brother or a sister, and a citizen with equal rights. This is genuine Christianity, and in this we owe our free constitutions of government." Over the next decade, Noah Webster traveled throughout the Northeast and continued writing, but it was mostly essays and articles on politics. He even started his own newspaper, based out of New York City, called the Commercial Advertiser. His work on improving America's educational system was put on the back burner, that is, until the turn of the century. With an itch to better educate America's youth, in 1806, Noah Webster published his first dictionary entitled A Compendious Dictionary of the English Language. 1 year later, he published A Philosophical and Practical Grammar of the English Language. Now, this wasn't the Webster's dictionary that we know today. He was merely attempting to repair the issue of America's outdated textbooks, hundreds of years old in some cases. He wanted to create a high-quality resource for the benefit of all students. Noah said of his book, "I have endeavored to correct the common errors on this point, and many others, and to supply some of the defects in the British grammar. Defects so obvious that our school teachers cannot, by them, resolve many of the most common English phrases. There are some things in grammar which are arbitrary or indifferent. But when I have certain evidence that a rule or received proposition is erroneous or false, I cannot conscientiously continue it in a compilation of my own, intended for instruction." After writing his first dictionary, Noah Webster still wasn't satisfied. His desire was to write a larger, far more encompassing American English dictionary. The education of America's youth became his number one priority. The issue lay, however, with obtaining the money and the research material to effectively write it. Plus, Noah was now married with children. It was no longer possible to travel the country for prolonged periods of time to seek out his ambitions. But this would soon reveal itself to be a blessing in disguise. Noah Webster had always lived a life of strong moral beliefs, though it stemmed more from his own principles rather than spiritual conviction. He had been raised in a Christian home, but he became more skeptical of religion during his time at college. Up to this point in his life, Noah Webster displayed the values of honesty, integrity, and hard work, but he was not spiritual by any means. All of that was about to change. In 1807, a revival broke out at the Congregational Church of New Haven, Connecticut. Noah Webster's daughters attended revival one night and were greatly affected by it. His daughter's newfound spiritual conviction piqued Noah's interest, and he decided to attend the revival with his daughters the next night. Upon further study of the Word of God, he came to know the truth of the atonement and the redemption afforded by Christ. Noah Webster gave his heart to the Lord. It wasn't long before Noah became vocal about his newfound faith. In a letter to his friend Thomas Dawes, Noah wrote, "I am taught now the utter insufficiency of our own powers to effect a change of the heart, and am persuaded that a reliance on our own talents or powers is a fatal error, springing from natural pride and opposition to God, by which multitudes of men, especially of the more intelligent and moral part of society, are deluded into ruin. I now look, my dear friend, with regret on the largest portion of the ordinary life of man, spent without hope and without God in the world. I made a profession of faith in this most solemn and affecting of all transactions of my life. I was accompanied with my two eldest daughters, while I felt a degree of compunction that I had not sooner dedicated myself to God. It was with heartfelt delight I could present myself before my Maker and say, 'Here I am.'" With a refurbished heart and soul, Noah Webster turned his focus back to writing a larger, far more encompassing dictionary. Aside from the changes in spelling and pronunciation that he had previously worked on, Noah desired to focus his attention on the etymology of the English vocabulary. This was something that Noah believed strongly lacked in the older versions. In a letter to John Jay in 1813, Noah wrote, "My plan is different from anything before attempted. I've examined and collected the words of 20 languages. This will enable me to explain many things in the English language, which have hitherto been obscure. Indeed, this research has opened a field entirely new, and it is probable will lead to many important discoveries." Several years later, Noah secured the finances necessary and traveled to Europe so he could have access to books not available in America. He visited France and then England, spending most of his time in Cambridge. He met with members of the Cambridge Bible Society and was even asked to speak at one of their meetings. Over the course of his European travels, Noah Webster learned and studied over 27 languages to provide authenticity to each definition in his dictionary, its etymology, and its root language. But definitions were not the only thing included on the original publications of Webster's dictionary. Each word was also used in a sentence. And what do you think he used? Bible verses. Noah Webster considered education useless without the Word of God. He said, "In some countries, the common people are not permitted to read the Bible at all. In ours, it is as common as a newspaper, and in schools is read with nearly the same degree of respect." Let's join Donnie Swaggart in the studio as he welcomes special guest William Federer.
2: Give us kind of a brief overview from your point of view of the importance of Noah Webster in our educational system.
4: Well, Noah Webster wrote the Blueback Speller, and it sold 100 million copies. And it was used in almost every single school. Of course, they were one-room schoolhouses, the smaller the better, and they would have Bible references in them. And so these little kids would learn how to read using the Blueback Speller. Well, Noah Webster then spends two decades writing his Webster's Dictionary. It's published in 1828, and he had to learn 26 languages to do this. He went back to the Old English and the Gaelic and the German and the Latin and the Spanish and Hebrew and Arabic to try to trace the etymologies of these different words. It had 30,000 new definitions. But what's significant is it made English, American English, its own identity. So instead of being English English, now we're American English. And he thought this would help unify the country. And then he went on to spend several more decades coming up with a Bible. So he translated a Webster Bible. It's like the King James, but only it's in this American English. And he sort of thought that this would, you know, help unify the country. And it never quite caught on, but nevertheless, it gives you an insight into Noah Webster's life.
2: Wouldn't it be true to say that of Webster, you're talking about the speller and all that, and the American English, that he was kind of the one that brought us out of that I like to say, when you read the writings of Thomas Jefferson, George Washington, that it's that English tradition. So the word, it's a lot of words that takes him to explain, but Noah Webster kind of brought it down in a little more common, way? Our language and our writing became simpler. Is that a good way to say it?
4: Correct. And standardized. You would have very intelligent people writing letters, and there's like Daniel Boone and probably, well, they'll say the same word and they'll spell it three different ways in the same letter. Right? They'll spell, because there was no standardized spelling. And we read it today and think, well, that guy was pretty illiterate. He didn't know how to spell. There was no standardized spelling. It was just phonetic, and people from the South would phonetically say things differently.
2: Right.
4: And so here's a quote from Noah Webster. He says, "The Bible should be the standard of language as well as of faith." And so he wanted to have this standardized Bible. He is the one who met with Andrew Jackson and talked them into instituting patent laws. What's that? That means that a copyright law. So you can write something and it's yours, and you don't have to worry about somebody taking what you wrote and just republishing it and making money off it. That's really important, because that inspired people to become creative, knowing that they could own their creation.
2: The thoughts, yeah.
4: It is very important.
2: Well, it in everything in the educational system that Noah Webster saw that he wanted to create, it's obvious that the Bible was the foundation for everything.
4: Mm-hmm.
2: And learning and everything. We don't know the answer to what this question I'm going to ask, but I would like for you to comment on it. What do you think he would say today, if he could be brought ahead and see where we've come to today? What do you think his response would be in our godlessness, so to speak, in the educational system?
4: Well, I think anybody that would come back just one generation ago would have the same attitude. They'd be shocked. When you think of it, for example, the word transgendered, 10 years ago, nobody even heard of this word.
2: Correct.
4: And now it is a crime if you don't immediately bend over backwards and begin to adopt, you know, pronouns and so forth. And so you see there's a cutting of the ties of the past. There's a concept, it's called deconstruction. I've mentioned it before, but mm-hmm. maybe for the viewers that mm-hmm. haven't heard it. It's a process that you separate people from their past, get them into a neutral position where they don't remember where they came from, and then you brainwash them into the future you have planned for them. So it's a sales technique. If I was a toothpaste salesman, the first thing I do is to say negative things about the toothpaste you're currently using. You're still using that old stuff. Don't you know it'll eat the enamel off your teeth? You're like, ooh, really? I'm repulsed by it. Now I got you into a neutral position. You're open-minded. What are all the toothpastes out there? Haven't been keeping up. Then I give you my pitch for this brand new tartar control enamel strengthening toothpaste, right? And so what they do is they go into the classroom and they say negative things about the founding fathers. They took land from India and sold people into slavery. They were chauvinists, and ooh, the students are repulsed by them. Now you got the kids into a neutral. They're open-minded. What are all the belief systems out there? Nothing special about our past. Then you give them your pitch for socialism or LGBT or Islam. Mm-hmm. And so this drive neutral reverse process was used in Europe. It went from a Judeo-Christian Europe with Catholic cathedrals, Protestant Reformation, and Jewish neighborhoods into a secular Europe with the French Revolution, free sex, anything goes, LGBT, and now it's turning into an Islamic Europe with Mohammed being the number one name for newborns, no-go zones, burning cathedrals, and acid attacks. And so you see civilizations go through trends, but there is this transition phase where you're intentionally wanting to say bad things about the past because you want to usher the students into, it's sort of a gene therapy for a culture, right? Take out the old DNA, the old identity, and put in a new. So Noah Webster would be shocked to see what happened to his country. Over and over again, there's all these quotes that he had. Matter of fact, I found it interesting. In his original 1828 dictionary, now for those that are not familiar, he spent a whole lot of time on it, and it took a while for people to realize how important it was and buy it. And during that time, he was too stretched financially, and he sold the copyright to the Merriam brothers. And over the years—
2: The Merriam-Webster.
4: The Merriam brothers, they pretty well stayed true, but in the recent past, they began to re-edit the definitions to take out all the references to God. But for example, here is original Webster's 1820 dictionary, the definition of the word faith. And he puts scripture verses in the definition to show you how the word is to be used. He goes, that firm belief of God's testimony and the truth of the gospel, which influenced the will and leads to an entire reliance on Christ for salvation, being justified by faith, Romans, without faith it is impossible to please God, Hebrews, for we walk by faith and not by sight, 2 Corinthians. He's putting Bible verses in the dictionary. This is Noah Webster.
2: You brought out just a moment ago that the Webster Bible. Why do you think he saw the need to rewrite the Bible? Was it a pure intent of making it easier to get away from some of the clumsy language he may have thought of the Elizabethan English?
4: So the King James Bible was the king's authorized Bible, and he had the king's authorized printer. So there was really only two printers in England who were authorized to print the Bible. And so when the revolution starts, a whole lot of schools in America are using the Bibles. Courts are using the Bibles. All the different, you know, ministers, everybody's using the Bible, but now trade with England is cut off with the king's authorized printers. They try bringing in some from some other places, but then once we establish our independence, the question is, okay, we've been used to a couple hundred years of the government approving the Bible. What do we do now? And so there's a guy named Robert Aitken, and so he petitions the Congress asking for permission to print a Bible. And Congress finally says, okay, we give you permission. So he actually put the congressional permission in the flyleaf. And it was printed during the Revolutionary War. And it was a small one and given to soldiers and so forth. Then afterwards, you had Secretary of the Congress. Prints a Bible, but then you got other people. So this is sort of a brand new era that, gee, I mean, we can print a Bible without having to get permission of the king and without permission of the government. But the idea was it's needed for everything in the country. And so he, again, wanted to have a standardized version, but in the American English so that people could understand it.
2: Well, we have strayed from the path of learning and education that Noah Webster set out and for this nation. And I know he would, as you said, he would be grieved. But thank God that our educational system, at least at one time in our history, was founded upon the Word of God. Noah Webster said, education is useless without the Bible. The Bible was America's basic textbook in all fields. God's word contained in the Bible has furnished all necessary rules to direct our conduct. Every civil government is based upon some religion or philosophy of life. Education in a nation will propagate the religion of that nation. In America, that foundational religion was Christianity. And it was sown in the hearts of Americans through the home and private and public schools for centuries. Our liberty, growth, and prosperity was the result of a biblical philosophy of life. Our continued freedom and success is dependent upon our educating the youth of America in the principles of Christianity. On May 28th,

1843, at the age of 84, Noah Webster died at his home in New Haven, Connecticut. Noah's daughter, Eliza, remarked on a conversation she had with her father near the end of his life, saying, "I told him that my daughter, Emily, had recently professed her faith in Christ." His eyes filled with tears and said, "Another dear one added to the list. It gives me great comfort to have them walking in the truth." Eliza also reminisced of her parents' 50th anniversary the year prior, saying, "He said it was the happiest day of his life to see all of us together. So many walking in the truth and the others, children of promise." Then he presented each of us with a Bible, his last cherished gift, with our names written by his own trembling hand. And we closed our meeting by singing, "Blessed be the tie that binds." This man came to Christ at a pivotal moment in American history, and his later works exemplified the Savior that lived within him. Noah Webster put it best when he said, "Christianity is the most important and one of the first things in which all children under a free government ought to be instructed. No truth is more evident."

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0: Thank you for listening to the Sun Life Radio Network. This is a study in the Word with Evangelist Jimmy Swaggart, a series of Bible studies focusing on the cross of Christ.
2: Welcome today to a study in the Word. This is Evangelist Jimmy Swaggart along with John Rosenstern and Joseph Larson and Josh Rosenstern and Dr. Don Paul Gray and Dave Smith. We're happy and pleased to be with you today. John, we'll pick up with where we left off.
3: I'll read.
2: Is it verse 26?
3: I read verse 26 yesterday, but I could reread it.
2: Read it again. Read 27 also, please.
3: The king answered and said to Daniel, whose name was Belshazzar, are you able to make known unto me the dream which I have seen and the interpretation thereof? Daniel answered in the presence of the king and said, the secret which the...
2: Excuse me, let me stop here a moment and say something. The king asked Daniel, are you able to make known unto me the dream which I have seen and the interpretation thereof? The only people on the face of the earth that has any knowledge of what's coming, I don't mean what'll happen tomorrow, I'm not meaning foolishness, but I meant what's going to take place on this planet and are believers saved and baptized with the Holy Spirit. Mm-hmm. So when the king asked him, can you tell me, and so forth, he was asking the right person.
3: Yes.
2: And unfortunately, there aren't many that seem to adhere to the Word of God, but there are still a lot that love God, and somebody said here, there's still hope.
4: Brother Swaggart, Brother Jason Stidham, speaking of one of the ministers, he came and preached, and along with what you're saying, he preached a message. I think the question of his message was, what do you have in the house? And that message was about the widow woman, I believe at Zarephath, who Elisha came to, and he asked her what she had. And the idea of the sermon was that God had, what she had in the house was enough for God to use and perform the miracle. It's the same today with the church. We don't have to go look to, as many churches are today, visiting the Starbucks conventions and asking what their mission statements are as far as how to incorporate, you know, professionalism into the church.
2: Do what now?

0: Say that again.
1: Well, that's the truth. I actually was just reading in one of the books we were studying in. They are concerned with, they were learning from a corporation like Starbucks, again, successful.
0: What in the world do they have to say?
1: Well, their mission statement.
0: The
1: they follow the same way they turn out a good product.
2: Mm-hmm.
1: Again, we have, as Brother Dave said, we have come to, as the church, we're learning from the world.
3: He's talking about marketing.
0: Yeah, I know. Yeah. I know what he's talking about.
3: But crazy.
0: That's what I'm, you know, what do they have that we need?
1: Well, I guess some
0: that's
1: a people
0: good question.
1: Think they do have something we need. And I'm... Again, though, the truth
3: coffee.
1: Is...
3: Coffee. The answer is coffee.
1: Yes. Yeah, we do need coffee sometimes. That's true. But the truth is, as you said, God has already provided. He's placed within the body the gifts. He has placed within the body the offices, the functions. And just as Daniel, there was a progression which God used him. You mentioned it. What he had revealed was already within Daniel earlier in the book of Daniel. It then began to open doors for him later on. He had that gift. God had placed it there. And again, that just the simple thought, it's so true what you're saying. There is hope. And again, God's already foreseen what the famine that we're going through. And he already has placed, he's nudged. He has convicted, he is opening, he's given revelation, and he's dealing with hearts even now to be used in that capacity. But he has already, and he always has, and there is always hope. As you said, he's going to use men like John the Baptist to turn the hearts of the fathers, I believe it says, back to the children. He's going to bring a restoration of some kind, and he's doing it in many ways already. He's beginning to... look at what God's doing through this program and through this network. You yourself were speaking of how even in the midst of this virus and that we've faced, the Lord has, there have been more people tuning in, even in the storm.
0: Right.
1: God has been showing that truth, that he's faithful, that he has foreseen, and he has given a means to get through it. And it's God's way. He did it with Daniel. He's doing it today.
0: And God uses people that others would never think that would be used.
1: Mm-hmm.
0: And he looks at the heart of the individual.
2: And Brother Swaggart, if we could expand on what you said a moment ago regarding Christians, the Word of God ultimately holding the answers for what is to come, that is the same resource that we have to answer the questions about where we currently are and where we've come from. And see, whenever that man tries to answer the questions of the human heart without the Word of God, it leads to a lie and a theory every time. The Word of God tells us where we've come from. God created the heavens and the earth. Man has tried to address that without God, and we have hence the theory of evolution and all kinds of science that's built upon a philosophy of really nothing. And I learned a whole lot about that. That is man's attempt to answer the question without the Word of God, which gives us the answer. Man's current scenario, the problems that we face, that's where psychology has come from. It's man attempting to address and answer the questions without the Word of God.
0: You see, the great questions of life, what is life? Is there a place called heaven? Is there a place called hell?
2: Right.
0: And what is eternal life? Only the gospel answers those questions. Nothing else does.
2: Right.
0: And those are the questions that are real.
2: Yes.
0: They are the things that really matter and really count, up beside foolishness, you know, that, you know, the church is going to go to Starbucks to find out how to win the world or fill their pews or something. You were wanting to say something, I thought.
3: Well, I'm just amused with you about Starbucks.
0: That is a joke, I'm assuming.
2: No, it's real.
3: And I understand what they're doing. They're trying to find out all of the public relation things, the marketing things, the strategies, the philosophies of how to go about it. But the Word of God tells us how to build the church. And if it's not in the Bible, we shouldn't do it anyway. I've often said, if it's in the Bible, we can do it. If it's not in the Bible, we shouldn't do it.
0: Right.
3: Just follow that. But can I elaborate on one thing that we're all getting close to it? Can you all imagine for a moment, this chief of staff, Arioch, being totally out of his mind, not knowing where to turn, but he's been given an order, you've got to get all these wise people and kill them.
0: Could have been several hundred.
3: Yeah. And Daniel stands up, kind of like you stood up in that room in D.C. with an answer and said, let me answer the man. And here this Jewish young man, I don't think he was an older man. Do we know what was his age at this time?
0: Daniel?
3: He
0: wasn't very old. He'd probably been a little older than that.
3: Maybe 20-something?
0: Yeah.
3: But here he's a young man, shows up in front of Nebuchadnezzar. King Nebuchadnezzar, I wonder what he looked like. I don't know, but you'd think that it'd be quite intimidating. And he says, I have the answer.
4: What we would call him today is a prisoner of war.
3: Yes, he was.
2: Yeah, they denoted very clearly he's from Judah.
4: Yeah.
2: This was a captive that we brought.
3: And he says, I have the answer. And all of them going, what? This Judean? This prisoner of war? I'm going to throw it back to you.
0: Well, you know, but Daniel did have the answer.
4: Yes.
0: That's the thing about it. And go ahead, John.
5: Daniel answered in the presence of the king and said, the secret which the king has demanded cannot the wise men, the astrologers, the magicians, and soothsayers show unto the king?
0: There is a shade of rebuke to the king implied in Daniel's answer. He asked this question, no doubt, at the instigation of the Holy Spirit. When y'all mentioned what type of man was Nebuchadnezzar, he was the mightiest monarch on the face of the entire earth.
3: Yes.
0: I meant he was second to none. And this is, can you tell me what my soothsayers and my magicians could not tell me?
3: Wow.
0: And so Daniel kind of plays him a little bit, you know. But King, what's the matter? Your soothsayers can't tell you what you dream? your magicians can't tell you what you dream? And I would have been a little fearful of speaking that way as sort of a rebuke, you know.
3: Yes.
0: And but evidently the Holy Spirit told him, he's warning the king, I think, to realize that all of that stuff is foolishness.
3: Mm-hmm.
0: And what he's going to tell him is from the real God.
2: Right. Right.
0: All of these things were not God. They called them all kind of gods. They had big, huge palaces built to house these gods where they would defeat these enemies and these particular countries. And I think the Holy Spirit wanted him to realize Daniel knows God, the real God, not some fakester or whatever the case. And it was not just being sarcastic. I think it was the Holy Spirit driving home to this king what reality was.
2: Right. Right.
4: Certainly got his attention.
0: Yeah. Very much so.
4: Yeah.
0: And this thing had to be bearing extremely heavy on Nebuchadnezzar's mind and heart, because all of us have had dreams that we couldn't remember what they were.
3: Mm-hmm.
0: And but this thing had to bear heavily on Nebuchadnezzar's mind, his spirit, and he was desperate to know what he had dreamed, and the Holy Spirit put that desperation there.
3: Mm-hmm.
0: And if he hadn't, I think he meant exactly what he said. I believe he would have killed all of them
2: if
0: they had not come up with Daniel.
4: Mm-hmm.
0: And so, but they did come up with him, and he will change the direction of the Babylonian Empire.
2: Yes.
0: Literally change it. The mightiest nation on the face of the entire earth. We've got a break. We'll be right straight back. Don't go away.
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0: Be bold, be strong.
2: Be bold, be strong, for the Lord thy God is with thee.
0: The goodness of God.
3: Oh, I will sing of the goodness of God.
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4: I'm so excited to bring this special offer to you because, and I am biased, but it's my son Matthew's very first book entitled From Sheep to Soldier. 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

0: Welcome back. John, would you start with the 27th verse, unless y'all have more to say on the 26th? Go ahead, please.
1: Daniel answered in the presence of the king and said, "The secret which the king has demanded, cannot the wise men, the astrologers, the magicians, the soothsayers show unto the king?"
0: There is a shade of rebuke to the king implied in Daniel's answer. He asked this question, no doubt, at the instigation of the Holy Spirit. Go ahead with 28.
1: "But there is a God in heaven." Forgive me, I feel that. "But there is a God in heaven who reveals secrets and makes known to the king Nebuchadnezzar what shall be in the latter days. Your dream, the visions of your head upon your bed are these."
0: What shall be in the latter days is revealing indeed. Those who claim that Daniel's prophecies have no reference to the last days, but instead were fulfilled at the time of Christ, evidently have not read this verse, because it says shall be in the latter days, and that's the time we are now living in. You think about that, ladies and gentlemen. And the sadness is the world without God out here has no idea as to what is coming. They have no idea as to what is taking place. Mm-hmm. They have no idea at what tomorrow is going to bring. They don't know. They have no idea. The right. Bible is the only book in the world that one-third of it is prophecy. Right. And it's not another quote-unquote holy book in existence, of which I'm aware, that has any prophecy in it. I don't think that the Quran has any prophecy. Does it, John, or not?
1: No, I don't believe it does, Brother Swaggart, although in Islam they have tried to create prophecies about certain things that it says. But as far as I have in studies and those that have studied it with Western scholarship, do not see any prophetic elements for the end times.
2: But one of the ways that we know that this is the Word of God is all the prophecies that have been fulfilled.
0: That's right.
2: I mean, yeah. Hundreds of them.
0: Yes.
2: If right. Not thousands.
1: Let me say this in fairness to the Muslims that might have heard my statement. In the hadiths, which are sayings and traditions of Muhammad, there are plenty of elements in those books, those writings, al-Bukhari, al-Islam, and others, that deal with what's called the end times, because that is a big part of Muslim faith, and they do believe in the end times. They do believe in the major and minor signs to come. They do believe in a coming one that would be called the Dayal. We would refer to him as an antichrist. They do believe in the return of Isa, Jesus, who will come back and destroy the Jews and then himself die. And they do believe in the

0: prophecy in it.
1: Not, again, I haven't read that book recently. It's a history book. The Pearl of Great Price and other writings that are attributable to the Mormons are basically, as Brother Gray said, more tradition and history, and their goal, of course, in them ultimately becoming God.
0: Right. But there's nothing that compares with the Bible regarding prophecy.
1: Nor the accuracy of the Bible. Mm-hmm. We'll see later in the book of Daniel the magnificent prophecies that he gave, especially to the coming of the prince. We'll see in chapter 9. Literally to the day Sir Robert Anderson was able to take from the calendars and the history and mark that day specifically in history, because it is attainable, which is why Simeon and Simon and Anna in the temple were able to know the day and the hour that the coming of Messiah was to be.
0: Right, and I believe it was last Wednesday night at the Bible study, the Jews in Jerusalem read what Jesus said about Jerusalem being overtaken by armies and whatever. They left, and not one single Christian lost his or her life because they read what he said, and it came to pass exactly as he said it. And I read the old back some time ago that, and maybe it's changed now, I don't know, but the world of archaeology, when they find something that looks like it disputes the Bible, they used to trumpet it, you know, but then find out they were wrong. But every single time they were proven wrong. So nowadays, when they find something that looks like it disputes the Word of God, they don't say anything about it, because a year from now or 5 years from now, they'll dig up something else that will prove the Word of God. And like I said, maybe they've changed that now. I don't know. I do know I was watching the news back, I don't know, 8 or 10 years ago, and they said, the announcer said that there is no historical proof of any kind, or had not been, that David ever lived. There's nothing that proves that he lived until, and they, an archaeologist uncovered something in the Middle East, and they said that the battle was fought and the son of David was defeated or something like that. And it specified that David did actually live and so forth. But That I mentioned about the archaeologists, have y'all read that or do you know that?
2: Well, I know in Israel right now, in Jerusalem, in the old city, the Temple Mount, which is under the control of the Jordanians at this point, the Waqf, they will not allow Israel, or really anybody, to do very much excavation at all. And the reason, I believe, is because they're very worried that if they were to start digging just a little bit and start looking, they would find an overabundance of proof that, first of all, that Israel, that the Jews are indigenous to the land, but also that it would corroborate fully the Old Testament and everything that's there, and do so chronologically. You know, and when you go to Israel, they have the tells, which what defines that, and you've been there, so you probably know this, that it's if you were to take a large piece of land and cut it right down the middle, and you can look and see literally the layers of time of people that have lived in those tells. They have them modern day all over Israel. Well, that's really what the Temple Mount is. It's one giant tell that shows, a T-E-L, that shows all of the history of what's there. So I believe there's not more archaeological discoveries going on. Now, in this old city of David, which is to the south of the top of the Temple Mount, they are doing archaeology and excavation there, and they're finding a tremendous amount of artifacts and proof, if you need to use that term, that corroborate fully many times the time of Christ and further back. So I think that people are scared, to be quite honest with you, to try to find or to try to dig any deeper, because they're going to find that the Word of God does stand true.
0: But the point I want to bring out, that everything in this book is true.
1: Yes.
0: No fable in it. It's no joking in it. It's proof, and it is the Word of God.
2: Yes,
0: there's nothing in the world like it, and every Christian should make it his or her life's work to figure out what it teaches and to do our best to abide by it. Mm-hmm.
3: If I remember correctly, there are over 300 prophecies about the first coming of Christ, 300, and he fulfilled every one of them, which is a statistical impossibility.
0: But only the Lord knows how many are there for the second coming.
3: Yes, twice as many. Yes, yep. Yes.
0: It's going to take place exactly as stated.
1: Mm-hmm. Yeah, there are some wonderful books written, two of them, Evidence That Demands a Verdict and Evidence That Demands a Verdict 2 by Josh McDowell, also goes into a lot of these archaeological finds. Dr. Randall Price, who's written many, many books, also an archaeologist, has worked with the Archaeological Society over in Israel. Again, there's mountains of archaeological, historical information that ratifies, verifies, and justifies, not justifies, but gives evidence to the Word of God and its history and what it says.
0: Right.
1: It's just amazing.
2: If we can note in this scripture that we're reading in verse 28, it's Daniel's response, and I love it, but there is a God in heaven. And this is important because Nebuchadnezzar and those of Chaldea and that area at that time, they looked very heavily and consistently to the stars, to the heavens, to gain knowledge, to gain wisdom and insight.
0: Right.
2: There are soothsayers and all these. So by Daniel saying this, I think it's pretty interesting, the Holy Spirit having him say that. Sorry,
1: go ahead. No, I was just going to, if you're not done.
2: Please, go ahead.
1: The Magi, later on out of Persia, came from this type of teaching, the astrological signs in the skies.
0: Right. Yeah.
1: They, and of course, we know the Magi came over when they saw the Star of Bethlehem. Some scholars believe that Daniel may have been appointed to be head of that particular group, and later under the Persian reign, obviously brought the concepts of the coming of Christ.
2: But he was telling the king that the one who is supreme over the stars of the heaven that you're looking to, he is the one that has revealed this unto me. We can say the same thing now. You can talk about all of the science and technology that you want. We know the one who has created everything from the very beginning. The one who is the King of Kings, the Lord of Lords. Daniel was establishing here the ultimate supreme aspect of God. He's not, as you said, he's not just another one of these gods. You look to the stars. Let me give you the answer from the one who's named the stars, in essence. So this is very would have been very significant to Nebuchadnezzar when he said, but there is a God in heaven. I think his eyes would have gotten very big.
4: Right.
0: Go ahead, if you will, John, 28th verse.
1: But there is a God in heaven who reveals secrets and makes known to the king Nebuchadnezzar what shall be in the latter days. Your dream, the visions of your head upon your bed are these.
0: What shall be in the latter days is revealing indeed. Those who claim that Daniel's prophecies have no reference to the last days, but instead were fulfilled at the time of Christ, evidently have not read this verse. Now, have you all read very much about those preachers that claim that Daniel, all that he's talked about was fulfilled before Christ and in AD 70 and so forth and so on. Have y'all had any word on that?
1: There was a movement back in the late 19th century, and it became the concept of what's called higher criticism, the Graf Wellhausen theories, the JEDP theory, also known as the hypothesis theory, the idea that Moses did not write, was not the sole author of the five books of the Pentateuch. Isaiah had two authors. The idea of also Daniel's book not being written by him and being written at a time that was afterwards was also scrutinized. But again, Sir Robert Anderson in his book, The Coming Prince, I think bears great evidence in 1894 that the history and the elements shows that it was preceding those events, and Daniel's writings truly were the most accurate and prophetic that one could see.
0: We run out of time. Thank you so much for having been with us today. Don't miss tomorrow.
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Well, I'm walking with Jesus, talking with Jesus all along the way. Sometimes I get so happy that I shout and I sing night and day. 'Cause I'm on my way to heaven.

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But I paid no attention. Just dropped the contention. Had no time to stay. Glory to God. You see, the cares of this life and problems will weigh you down. Can cause sunny skies to turn to gray. But just brush it aside. Say, I'm on my way to heaven. I'm on my way to heaven.

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0: 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This is the Sunday morning service at Family Worship Center in Baton Rouge, Louisiana. 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
2: Good

Come on and worship Him.

together this morning. We've come to worship. We've come to praise. We've come to glorify. We've come to lift up the name that is above every name. We're here to lift up our voices. We're here to give praises and shouts to our King, our Lord, our Savior. Can you give the Lord a hand, big clap of praise? Oh, hallelujah. God, you can do better than that this morning. Praise the Lord. Turn around and greet somebody and welcome them into the service this morning. And those of you joining us by Sun Life Broadcasting Network, television, radio, internet, streaming live on YouTube and Facebook, wherever in the world you're watching from this morning, we're so glad to have you. We've got a lot of folk out. It's the first week that school is out. We got a lot of people that told us they're on vacation this week, and we can see the empty seats that are gone, so we want to lift them up in prayer that the Lord will bring them back safely. Gabe and his family left yesterday to go on vacation. They won't let me have a vacation. I'm the oldest one up here. They won't let me have a vacation. We'll have to rectify that. Hey, I was told that we have a tour bus of visitors all the way from Israel. Is that right? Stand. All the way from Israel. I want you to know, we stand with Israel. We support Israel. We support Mr. Netanyahu. We like him. And we're glad to have you. Shalom. We're glad to have you with us this morning. We're going to be taking a tour to Israel next October, a year from now. And maybe we'll run into you on the streets of Jerusalem or something like that. Aren't we glad to have them this morning? Now that service has begun, turn off all your cell phones. Let's listen to our announcements for this week.

0: We're so excited to have you here with us, and we want to welcome everybody in. And if you're a first-time visitor, we're so glad that you decided to join us. We have some special announcements, so let's get started.
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5: So as you can see, we got a lot of upcoming events that we want you to be a part of. And let me just reiterate the upcoming camps that we have beginning on July the 22nd. As I've said before, I've said it many times, our young people are under an attack by the powers of darkness like never before. Education is not the answer. Money is not the answer. The gospel is the answer. So we encourage you that are watching, wherever you're watching from, you need to get your young people down here July the 22nd through the 26th. Miss Irene Simmons, you remember Miss Irene that sang in the choir for so many years, and she, I think she's 95 or 96 now, but she had a fall, and she's in the hospital. And I was over there Friday to see her and to pray with her, and so we want to continue to lift up Miss Irene. She worked for us for many, we had people, she worked on the prayer line and she was one of our counselors, and we had people that would call up and they would refuse to talk to any of the other counselors. They wanted Miss Irene. They knew her by name. And so we want to keep her in prayer. And when we pray for the sick this morning, I want you to say a prayer for her. Also, we want to thank all of our volunteers that helped us yesterday in the crawfish boil. Did you enjoy the crawfish boil? All right. And also, I hope you voted in the election primary. How many of you didn't vote? You're too chicken to raise your hand. I saw that hand over there. I saw that hand. You thought you'd slip it by me. Shame on you. I'm just going to say this once. I'm glad one of our senators didn't make it. Not only did he get beat, he got thumped big time. Now, I have to admit, I'm not big fans of the other two candidates. I'm really not, but we'll have to decide that. We're going to have to vote for somebody. So I'm going to vote for the one whom the president has endorsed. Not that big of a fan, but he knows her. So we'll take it from there. But I encourage you, when Election Day comes, have I said it before? God has given us a great privilege to be involved in the election process in our country. And we must not take it for granted. So be sure and vote. Today, we've got a great, boy, we've got some great guests today that are going to be ministering in song. I'm speaking of Triumphant Quartet. And I mean, they are going to bless you this morning and tonight. And they've got a big booth table set out.

the front with all of their product, and this is their newest CD entitled God is Listening, and it's on USB, and they've got a USB Kids at Heart. If you buy this, you get a kids t-shirt. This is another USB, and of four different albums of theirs, and they got a lot of other stuff, t-shirts, hats, and they've got a special deal. You didn't know this, but they've got a special deal. Now, I know everybody's taste is different, so after service, go up and buy whatever you want to buy, the music. Put it in your car, take it home, listen to it. If you don't like it, they're not offended. Everybody's taste is different. Bring it back tonight and just tell them, I don't like it. They will not refund your money. But they will sell it again. That's a good deal. So go by the table after the service and take advantage of that. This morning, we want to welcome from 17 states and four countries, 33 brand new Family Worship Center Media Church members from Alabama, Sharon, Arizona, Mary, California, Sampson, Susan, Connecticut, Robert, Valda, from Florida, Vernell, Georgia, Darren, Shannon, Indiana, Rita, Kentucky, Portia, Missouri, Sarah, Mississippi, Mamie, Ramona, Tammy, New York, Rochelle, Roxanne, Oklahoma, Glenda, Oregon, Diane, Pennsylvania, William, South Carolina, Mark, Penny, Shirley, Tennessee, Nanette, Sharon, Texas, Antonio, and Mary. From Australia, Hillary, John, Canada, Brad, and Nadra. From Germany, Kadra. From Zambia, Jean-Claude. Would you stand, Family Worship Center, and look at this camera right here in the middle. Where? Over here? Right over here, and wave at those cameras right over there, that one on my right. We're so glad to have you as a part of our Family Worship Center Media Church family all over the world. Well, as I told you a moment ago, you are going to be blessed this morning, but especially tonight at 6 o'clock. And these guys are some of the best singers that you'll ever hear. And you guys from Israel, you picked a good day to come, because we got some good singing and some good music for you this morning. All the way from Pigeon Forge, Tennessee, my friends, the Triumphant Quartet.

0: hand clap of praise. We worship the Lord. Thank you, guys. Now, 6 o'clock tonight, 17 songs tonight. 17 songs. Pastors, would you come, please? It's time for us to pray for the sick. We believe in a God that heals. Would you stand to your feet this morning? There's not a disease He cannot heal. There's not an infirmity or affliction He cannot heal. There's not a broken heart that He cannot mend. Come on right now, if you need a touch from the Lord this morning.
1: Healing is here.
0: Oh yes, come on. We worship You, Lord.

camera. And I want you to stretch your hands as we pray for those that are not here this morning, wherever in the world that they're watching. Father, in the name of Jesus, we come before you right now on behalf of every man, every woman, every teenager, every boy, every girl, wherever in the world they're watching this program from. Those that are sick, those that are broken, those that need restoration and reconciliation in their family. We come against every power of darkness. We come against every disease. We come against every sickness in the name that is above every name. We take authority over the bondage of nicotine. We take authority over the bondage of alcohol. We take authority over the bondage of drugs. We take authority over the bondage of pornography and every other vice that the enemy has brought against God's people. And right now, we say it in the name of Jesus, be healed. Come on, worship him.

Hallelujah. Give the Lord a hand clap of praise. Lauren, come here a second. Lauren Larson. I just brought Lauren out here for a word of encouragement to those of you that are watching. You may ask the question, does God really heal today? 2 years ago, this man had tumors in his brain, cancer all through his body. The doctor said, get your affairs in order. But there's no cancer in him now. He's healed. He's healed. Hallelujah. Somebody needs to shout in this house. We serve a good God. We serve a great God. We serve a big God. There is no sickness greater than our God. There's no power from hell greater than our God. There's no demon spirit that can stand against our God. Somebody needs to shout in the house this morning. Hallelujah. Sit down. Praise the Lord. Oh, there's a great spirit in the house of the Lord this morning. Once again, from Pigeon Forge, would you welcome my dear friends, the Triumphant Quartet, with another great song this morning.

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All hell seemed to whisper, just forget him.

0: Eric, come here. Eric, come here. We're not going to let you leave when the concert's over. We need a bass singer.
1: Okay.
0: So you can just call your family and tell them you're moving down here.
1: I love this place already. I'd love to do that. That sounds great.
0: Isn't that phenomenal? It's time to receive our tithe and the offerings. Would you stand to your feet this morning? Now, oh, come on now, church. Let's start all over. Let's start all over. You know what we do. You know what we do when we say it's time to receive your tithe and offerings. What do? We shout because it's a privilege to give to the work of the Lord. And we want to thank all of you that helped us this past week on our May Share-a-thon. Now, our part ended at about 1 o'clock Saturday morning when we signed off. But the fundraiser doesn't end until the end of the month. And so many of you that love Sun Life Broadcasting Network, you were not able to give this past week. But if you're able to help us before the end of the month, we need your help. And we would ask that you would help us. And whether you call it in, whether you send it in, or go online, be sure and specify that it's for the May Share-a-thon so that we can apply it accordingly. Father, we come before you in the name of your Son, Jesus. We're so grateful for the opportunity and the privilege that we have to give to the work of the Lord. And I'm asking that you would bless each and every one as they give this morning. Bless them in the city. Bless them in the field. Bless the labor of their hand. And we give you all the praise and glory. And everybody said amen. March around and drop in your gift.
2: Well.

Hallelujah. God loves his people. I'm going to be bringing another message this morning from the first chapter of Matthew. This will be the third in this series. We dealt with verse 1, the book of the generation of Jesus Christ, the son of David, the son of Abraham, in a message entitled, Grace Has a Genealogy. Then a couple of weeks ago, verse 23, God with us. And now this morning, I want to call your attention to verse 21. The angel of the Lord said, and she shall bring forth a son, and you shall call his name Jesus, for he shall save his people from their sins. I'm going to read that again. And she shall bring forth a son, and you shall call his name Jesus, for he shall save his people from their sins. And I want to use for a title this morning, a message entitled, You Shall Call His Name Jesus. I want to begin this morning after I pray. I want to tell you in advance with a story that all of you in the sanctuary, you've heard many times, and I hate to bring it back up, but it was just too good to pass up in light of the direction of the message, but mainly because of those by television. We always have new viewers each and every week, and many of them have not heard this service. So I want you, even though you've heard it for a thousand times, I want you to shout like you've never heard it before. I want you to be on the edge of your seat like you've never heard it before. I want there to be tingling anticipation just pulsating from your body, waiting to get to the conclusion. Father, we come before you in the name of your son, Jesus. How grateful we are for the presence of the Lord that is in this house. Lord, we depend upon the anointing of the Holy Spirit, the true teacher, the true preacher. I yield control of my faculties to you. Speak through me that which you want said this morning. We give you all the praise and glory, and everybody said amen. It was in the late 80s, we left Baton Rouge and flew all the way to Monrovia, Liberia for a great crusade. To transport everything that we had to take to do these crusades, we had to lease two cargo 747s. Now, I want that to sink in. To bring all of the lighting equipment, the television equipment, the sound equipment, all of the instruments, we had to bring at least two 747 cargo planes just to get everything there. We had bought a bunch of pods that you see in cargo planes. That's them right there. They would put luggage or whatever in there. But we took those pods and we reconfitted them for our television. In one of those pods was where our director had all of his equipment. One was the lighting director. Another pod was for the audio director for the television. And another one was for the tape operator. You can see that. And it was quite an undertaking. It would take about 2.5 to 3 days to set up every crusade when we came into these countries. When we arrived in Monrovia, they had just a few weeks before had gone through a coup. The president had been overthrown. A new president had been installed by the government. And needless to say, there was some very much apprehension among many people of what would happen. There had been riots. There had been a lot of chaos leading up to the crusade. But when we landed, there were thousands of people waiting for the crusade. I mean, they were at the airport waiting for us, thousands of people, because the telecast was the number one most viewed program in the entirety

of Liberia. Everybody would tune in. Matter of fact, as I told you a while back, some of these countries, the telecast was so popular that the network that we aired it on, whatever channel we aired it on, they would air it multiple times all during the week because they could charge more for the advertisers before and after. But it was that popular. When we arrived at our hotel, we were met by witch doctors, like five or six witch doctors dancing in front and dancing across, trying to block the entrance of us going in, trying to intimidate us. And Dad just walked right through them. He just said, "Excuse me," walked right through them. Somebody said to me one time, are you nervous about stuff like that?" No, greater is He. Greater is He. Greater is He that is in us than he that is in the world. Listen, the devil has no power over a child of God. Don't let anybody tell you that they can put a curse on a child of God. It can't happen. Our God is greater. Our God is greater. Our God is greater. In Liberia, the Monrovia, the capital city, it was in chaos. I mean, it was different, to say the least. The after vestiges of the conflict, you could still see it. The burned out cars and different things that had taken place when the military coup came up. We were in the soccer stadium Friday night, Saturday night, Sunday afternoon. A stadium built by the Chinese government. Matter of fact, let me pause my story and tell you a funny side story to that. Several years later, it was about 3 o'clock in the morning at the house, and my phone rings. And normally at 3 o'clock in the morning, if you get a phone call, it's not good news. So I awakened and I picked up the phone. I said, "Hello," and it was Coach Dale Brown, 25 years the head basketball coach at LSU, Louisiana State University. And he said, "Donnie," and I went, "Coach, do you know what time it is?" He said, "Yeah, it's early where I am." And I said, where are you?" He said, "I'm in Beijing, China." And I said, "Okay." He said, "Yeah, I'm doing basketball clinics." And he said, "I had a day off and I asked for a good tour guide to take me around Beijing." And he said, "We got through and I enjoyed his company so much that I invited him back to the hotel for a meal and we've been eating." And he said, "We were just sitting there talking and all of a sudden he said, 'Now, where did you say you're from in America?'" He said, "Baton Rouge, Louisiana." And this Chinese guide said, "Do you know Jimmy Swaggart?" He said, "I like to faint it." He said, yes, I know Jimmy Swaggart." He said, I don't know him as well as I know Donnie and his sons, Gabriel and Matthew. They've been to all of my camps and I'm very close to them." And he said, "Well, how do you know him? How do you know Brother Swaggart?" He said, "Well, I was the manager of the soccer stadium in Monrovia, Liberia, when they came for that crusade. And I loved the music. And when it was over, they gave me a bunch of CDs that I still listen today to." And so he said, "Well, let's go up to the room and call Donnie." So for the next 10 minutes, I talked to a Chinese guy in Beijing. But I remembered him when he told me what I remember, because I remember having, I thought it was strange having to deal with Chinese people in Liberia. But every service, that soccer stadium, which seated about 60,000 people, was jammed. No seats, empty. Every night, Friday night, God moved powerfully, and there was a strong altar call as thousands stepped out and crossed that soccer field and gave their heart to the Lord. On Friday, when I came to the stadium to check on everything, I noticed they had set up a tent, stage right. And we didn't normally do that. And I asked somebody, I said, "What is this tent for?" And they came to me, they brought some of the pastors and they said, "Brother Donnie," they said, "we have much demonic activity here." And he said, "There will be many people here demon possessed." And he said, they will try to cause problems in the service. And we've got volunteers and we're going to haul them out to that tent and cast the devil out of them.

And sure enough, Friday night during the service, they would try to act up. But Saturday night was one of those nights that you know before the service begins that God is going to move. You could sense it all day long that God was up to something. We got there Friday night and praise and worship. I mean, it was like the angels were singing. There was such a spirit of worship in that stadium. Dad began to preach that night. And about halfway through his message, all of a sudden, as you're standing center stage looking out off to the left, all of a sudden scores of demon-possessed Liberians begin to bark like dogs, begin to howl, begin to make the most horrible, grotesque sounds. And it was a roar. And Dad was preaching, and he was walking toward that way, and he stopped his preaching and said, "In the name of Jesus, shut up." He turned around and kept preaching. About 10 minutes had passed, and he was walking away from that part of the stage, walking, speaking to the people stage right. And I mean, you could sense the presence of the Lord as the Lord was moving, but all of a sudden, that roar started again. I mean, it was like somebody had given each person a microphone. It was like their volume was intensified 1,000 times over. And it got louder and louder and louder. And the devil was trying to take the service over. The devil was trying to stop the message. The devil was trying to stop the altar call. The devil was trying to stop people from getting saved. But there's no God like our God. And I remember all of a sudden Dad stopped dead in his tracks. And I've never seen him do this before. There was such an anointing upon him. It was almost like it was visible with the eye. And all of a sudden he turned around and faced where those people were. And he pointed that finger and he said, "I said, in the name of Jesus Christ of Nazareth, shut your mouth. Devil, don't say one more word. Don't make one more sound." And I mean, it was like giant hands came down from heaven. One hand on the top, one hand on the bottom. It was like he was pushing their mouths shut. I remember on the monitor, I could see them trying to open their mouth and speak, but they couldn't. Oh, come on, church. But they couldn't speak. As the Spirit of God took over. I want you to know something this morning in the beginning of the message. There's no God like our God. There's no name under heaven and earth greater than the name of Jesus Christ of Nazareth. There's power in that name. There's deliverance in that name. There's healing in that name. There's joy in that name. There's peace in that name. I'm glad today that I'm a Christian. I'm glad that I'm a child of God. I'm glad that the blood of God's Son, Jesus Christ, has cleansed and washed every sin and every stain. Somebody needs to shout this morning. Tell you, if you're a child of God and you can't shout over the name of Jesus, something's wrong with you. Man, if you can't say the name Jesus and you don't get a little jump in your feet, and I'm not going to start singing, because I want you to come back tonight. But boy, I tell you, it'll put a song. It'll put a song in your heart. Oh, come on, church. Jesus, there's just something about that name. Jesus, there's just something about that name. And I'm afraid the church, the modern church, I'm afraid we don't understand how powerful that name is. I'm afraid the modern church has become too lax in throwing around the name of Jesus. Listen, it's not a slang word. When something doesn't go your way, you don't in aspiration say, "Jesus." Uh-uh. That name is holy. That name is righteous. That name is precious. Theologians tell us that this verse 21, they call it the divine announcement. It was the proclamation.

It is the proclamation of the plan of God coming to fruition, which was first announced in Genesis chapter 3, when the Lord in the garden after Adam and Eve had fell. The Lord spoke and said, "You bruise," speaking to Satan, "you've bruised my heel. But there is coming one that shall bruise your head." And man, 2,000 years ago, did our Lord put a bruise on the devil? That bruise has not healed yet. Oh, come on, church. I said he put a bruise. It was the announcement of all of the prophecies that Old Testament prophets had spoken of, the coming of the Messiah. From the time of the creation of Adam to the birth of Christ, they tell us it was a little over 4,000 years. And many in the church would ask the question, why did God wait so long before he sent his son? Well, the answer is really very simple if you think about it. First of all, God has a plan for everything. Now, understand that. Our ways are not his ways. While we want things too oftentimes done immediately, God in his foreknowledge and in his wisdom, he takes a little bit longer. And we better be glad, because he delayed, we're here. You didn't get that. If he would have come 4,000 years ago, we wouldn't be here. But we're here today, and we're not lost. We're saved by the blood. Come on, church. God is not willing that any should perish. And the angel of the Lord, he said, speaking of Mary, and let me just say this to our Catholic audience. Mary is not the mother of God. Let me say that again. Mary is not the mother of God. She is the mother of the man, Christ Jesus. She was not a perpetual virgin. She is not a co-redemptress. There's only one redeemer. And it's not Mary. It's Jesus Christ. And the angel of the Lord said, "She shall bring forth a son." This was an emphatic statement. We read it in English, but we really don't get the full portend of the authority that that angel spoke with. In essence, he was saying, there's nothing the devil can do. There's nothing Rome can do. There's nothing Herod can do. There's nothing the Sanhedrin can do. I'm going to bring forth a son from the womb of Mary, and no devil in hell, no demon spirit can stop it. What a promise. They had that promise that the Messiah was coming. Today, 2,000 years have passed, but we have a promise. We have a promise, first of all. He said, in the last days, I will pour out of my spirit upon all flesh, and your sons and your daughters shall prophesy. Your old men shall dream visions, have dreams and have visions, and on your servants and on your handmaidens will I pour out of my spirit in the last days. And we have another promise that we're looking forward to, and that is the trump of God. When the trump of God sounds and the rapture of the church takes place, they had the promise of a coming Messiah. We have the promise of a Messiah who has come, who has died, who has rose from the dead, who is seated by the right hand of the Father, and who is written ready to pour out his spirit upon this earth. Hallelujah. I'm ready for revival. I'm ready for a move of God. I'm ready to see blinded eyes open and deaf ears unstopped. I'm ready to see the dead raised and lame walk. I'm ready to see Africa touched by the power of God. I'm ready to see Central America and South America touched by the power of God. And I'm ready for America to have a move of God one more time. So we can get rid of those bozos in Washington. On both sides, bunch of bozos. She shall bring forth a son. Let's look at this, a son. That's the incarnation. God becoming father.

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bathed in, swathed in heaven, the glory of God that shined about him. But he would empty himself of all of that expression, but he never emptied himself of the possession of his deity. Expression, yes. Possession, no. He was the God-man, 100% God, 100% man. And I've told you, you know this, you should know it backwards and forward. It had to be this way. An angel could not redeem. God could not speak redemption into being. It was a man, Adam, who had sinned. And because he was the federal head of all humanity, in his loins is all of us. And when he fell, man who was created by God in a perfect environment, created by God with one nature, the human nature. From that point on, every child born is born with a sin nature, a dual nature, the human nature and the sin nature. It is the sin nature which drives man to sin. It is the sin nature which encapsulates so much of all the world that doesn't know Jesus. And it's the sin nature that gives the child of God problems if they don't know how to live for God. And he could not speak salvation into existence. As I said, an angel could not die on the cross. As it was a man, Paul said, who sinned, it would have to be a man to redeem. But no man was worthy. We're all fallen. We're all sinful. So God, before the creation of the world, the Godhead said that Jesus Christ would become the Son of God, the Lamb of God slain before the foundation of the world. Calvary was not a last minute plan. But before he ever took mud and clay and formed the image of man and breathed life into him, before he ever spoke the stars into existence, before he ever spoke the heavens, the cosmos into existence, and before he named every star, the Godhead knew that man would fall, but the Godhead said, "We will redeem." Somebody needs to shout. The kenosis, the self-emptying of Christ, identifying with poor fallen man by coming one of us. That means in his human nature, he was just like us, with the exception there was no sin nature, which means when it was time to eat, he was hungry. He had to have sleep. He did not know where to go unless the Spirit of God directed him. He had to be directed by the Holy Spirit. Luke chapter 4, "For the Spirit of the Lord is upon me, for he has anointed me." So everything he did it as a man full of the Holy Spirit. Luke 4:1 said, "And Jesus, being full of the Holy Spirit, was led by the Spirit." That's an example of what we're supposed to be, led by the Spirit. So the angel of the Lord said, "You shall bring forth a son." And then he said, "You shall call his name Jesus." In the Bible, a name is not just a label, but it reveals nature. Adam, his name means man. It means humanity. It means son of red earth. Abraham means father of many nations. When his name was changed to Israel, it meant prince with God. Jacob was named surplanter, or holder of the heel, or deceiver. Now, how would you like to name your child deceiver? Hey, deceiver, come to lunch. Hey, fraud, it's time to eat. Hey, surplanter, come in, it's time to take a bath. But it revealed a man, even though chosen by God, but would steal the birthright. So in the Bible, a name reveals character, identity, purpose, destiny. And throughout the Bible, God revealed himself to his people through a variety of names. Jehovah Jireh, the God who provides. Jehovah Rapha, the Lord who heals thee. And the list could go on and on. Actually, throughout the Bible, from Genesis to Revelation, we can find Jesus in every book of the Bible. Let me stop there. I heard a preacher, I'm not going to call his name, but he passed

pastors one of the largest churches in America. And a couple of years ago in a conference, he said the church needs to unhitch its wagon from the Old Testament. That man is a fool. If you're turning across the channel and you know who you are, and you by chance hear this preacher, let me say it loud and clear. No, the church does not need to unhitch its wagon from the Old Testament. You cannot properly understand the New Testament without a proper understanding of the Old Testament. The Old Testament is the New Testament hidden, and the New Testament is the Old Testament revealed. If you want to know the Word of God, you've got to know it from Genesis to Revelation. I thank God for the Old Testament. I thank God for the God of Abraham, Isaac, and Jacob. Oh, somebody needs to shout this morning. I thank God for a God in the Old Testament who caused the sun to stand still and an axe head to float. A God that anointed David that fateful day when Goliath stepped out and David stepped up 17 years old with just a little sling and five stones. And he said, Goliath, you dirty, uncircumcised Philistine, you come against me in the name of the Lord God of Israel. I come against you in the name of the Lord God of Israel. And today you will know that there is a God in Israel. Hallelujah. I thank God for men like Shammah who told those Philistines trying to steal his peas, I've left this pea patch my last time. And Shammah took that ox guard and slew the Philistines and won a victory for Israel. See, we know our history too. And our history goes back to you. Somebody needs to shout. So, from Genesis to Revelation, we can find Jesus in every book of the Bible by name, by title, or in type and shadow. Our Lord is portrayed to us throughout the Word of God, Genesis to Revelation, by many different names and titles. Let me share them with you. In Genesis, he is the Creator. He's Abel's lamb. He's Noah's ark. He's Abraham's ram. He's Isaac's well. He's Jacob's ladder. He's Joseph's dreams. In Exodus, he's the deliverer. He's the tabernacle. He's the priesthood. And he's the great I am. In Leviticus, he's the sacrifice. In Numbers, he's the sanctuary. He's the cloud by day and the fire by night. In Deuteronomy, he's the Palestinian covenant. He's the apple of his eye. In Joshua, he is the scarlet thread of redemption. In Judges, he is the judge. In 1 and 2 Samuel, he is the anointed one, the sweet singer of Israel. In 1 and 2 Kings, he is the king. In 1 and 2 Chronicles, he is the temple. In Ezra, he's restoration. In Nehemiah, he's the wall. In Esther, he's the unseen but guiding hand. In Job, he's patience. In Psalms, he's the singer. He's the song. He's the poet. He's the shepherd. In Proverbs, he's wisdom. In Ecclesiastes, he's the preacher. In the Song of Solomon, he is the rose of Sharon and the lily of the valley. In Isaiah, he is wonderful. He's counselor. He's mighty God. He's Prince of Peace. He's everlasting Father. He's the virgin-born son. In Jeremiah, he is the balm in Gilead. In Ezekiel, he's the wheel in the middle of the wheel. In Daniel, he's the stone cut out with hands and the fourth man in the fire. Somebody needs to shout. In Hosea, he's the regatherer of Israel. In Joel, he's the promise of the Holy Spirit. In Amos, he is judgment. In Jonah, he's the presence of the Lord. In Obadiah, he's the day of the Lord. In Micah, he is the ruler of Israel. In Nahum, he's the holiness of God. In Habakkuk, he's the vision. In Zephaniah, he's the day of the Lord. In Haggai, he is the Lord of hosts. In Zechariah, he's holiness under the Lord. In Malachi, he's the Son of Righteousness who will arise with healing in his wings. Somebody needs to shout this morning. In Matthew, he's the king. In Mark, he's the servant. In Luke, he's the man. In John, he's the bread of life, the light of the world. He is the open door. He's the good shepherd. He's the resurrection and life. He's the way, the truth, and the life. He's the true vine. He's the bright and morning star. He is God. In Acts, he's the baptizer in the Holy Ghost. In Romans, he's justification by faith. He is mercy and he is grace. In 1 Corinthians, he is the resurrection.

resurrection. In 2 Corinthians, he is the ministry of reconciliation. In Galatians, he is faith. In Ephesians, he's the one seated by the Father's right hand. In Philippians, he is the exalted one. In Colossians, he's the head of the church. In 1 Thessalonians, he's the rapture. In 2 Thessalonians, he is the victor over the man of sin. In 1 Timothy, he is sound doctrine. In 2 Timothy, he is power, love, and a sound mind. In Titus, he is the pastor. In Philemon, he's the savior of slaves. In Hebrews, he's our great high priest. He's a better covenant. He's the same yesterday, today, and forever. Somebody needs to shout. Woo! In James, he's the healer. In 1 Peter, he's redemption. In 2 Peter, he's all things that pertain to life and godliness. In 1st and 2nd and 3rd John, he is love. In Jude, he is the common salvation. And in Revelation, he is the Alpha and the Omega. He is the beginning. He is the end. He is the Lion of the tribe of Judah. And when he roars, demons tremble. He's the vision. He's the churches. He's the seven sealed books. He's the seven trumpets. He's the seven seals. He's the new Jerusalem. He is the King of kings, and he is the Lord of lords. In Revelation 1, John said his hair was white like wool, as white as snow, and his eyes were as a flame of fire, and his feet like unto fine brass, as if they burned in a furnace, and his voice as the sound of many waters. And he had in his right hand seven stars, and out of his mouth went a sharp two-edged sword, and his countenance was the sun shines in his strength. And when I saw him, I fell at his feet as a dead man. But church, when we get to heaven, we're not gonna fall as a dead man. We're gonna fall and worship the King of kings and the Lord of lords. Oh, there's more names. There's many more names. But I wanna tell you something this morning. There is one name. There is one name. There is one name. There is one name. There is one name greater. There is one name greater. There is one name greater. And that name is Jesus. Jesus. Jesus. You shall call his name Jesus. There's salvation in that name. There's healing in that name. There's deliverance in that name. There's justification in that name. There's sanctification in that name. There is joy. There is peace. There is hope. There is mercy. There is grace. There's restoration in that name. There's reconciliation in that name. Woo! I'm talking about Jesus. I'm not talking about some fat Buddha. I'm not talking about some pedophile named Muhammad. I'm not talking about Joseph Smith or Brigham Young. But I'm talking about Jesus. I'm talking about Jesus. I'm talking about the blind man healer, the one who walks on the water, the one that healed the sick and raised the dead. Jesus, Jesus, Jesus, Jesus. Oh, church, when your back is against the wall, Jesus. When the creditor's at the door, Jesus. When the doctor says there's no hope, Jesus. Oh, hallelujah. When your children are on drugs, Jesus. When your daughter comes in pregnant, Jesus. Come on, church, Jesus. Woo! Woo! I'm talking about a miracle worker. I'm talking about a miracle worker. I'm talking about the Creator. I'm talking about the Son of God. That's pretty good, isn't it? Woo! That's what floats my boat. Come on, church. There is a name. There is a name. At that name, every knee will bow. Every tongue will confess that Jesus Christ is Lord. There is a name. There is a name. There is a name. In
that name, you'll lay hands on the sick and they shall recover. In that name, you'll cast out demons. In that name, you'll lay hands on the sick and they shall recover. In that name, you'll lay hands on people and they'll speak with new tongues. And in that name, if you drink any deadly thing, it will not harm you. Woo! I'm so glad I'm Pentecostal. I'm so glad I'm Pentecostal. I said, I'm so glad I'm Pentecostal. I'm not ashamed to say I'm Pentecostal. I'm not ashamed to dance. I'm not ashamed to shout. Listen. I come to church when I'm preaching. I come, oh, God, help me be a good Baptist today. Help me just to stand here. Dearly beloved, we're gathered here today. But when I start talking, I said, when I start talking about Jesus, when I start talking about the first, the last, the Alpha, the Omega, and everything in between. When I start talking about the one who saved me. When I start talking about the one who 35 years ago healed me of migraine headaches. When I think about the one and I speak the name that put every building on this property. When I start talking about Jesus, the one who put Sun Life Broadcasting Network on over 100 countries of the world, reaching over almost 3 billion people. Jesus. Jesus, we've got the message. We've got the message. To the sinner, the message is Jesus. To the church, it's Jesus. To the broken, it's Jesus. To the hurting, it's Jesus. To the drug addict, it's Jesus. To the alcoholic, it's Jesus. To the homosexual, it's Jesus. To the transgender, it's Jesus. To the lesbian, it's Jesus. Come on, church. There's power in that name. In that name, Jesus is captured the entirety of the new covenant. It's found in that one name, Jesus. Jesus. Not Yeshua, Jesus. Jesus. I remember when I was young, we were holding a revival in Kansas City, Missouri. Mother was still teaching me correspondence at that time. We were there in a 4-week meeting, maybe 5 weeks. And Dad, in the meetings, we had church every night of the week, except we would take Mondays off. You know, I'm 71 years old now. Well, thanks, Tim. I really appreciate that. And I've been to more church than all of you in this building put together. I'm going to tell this again. Mother, don't get mad at me. This is another story. I'll finish Kansas City in a minute. Don't let me forget Kansas City. Because, you know, 71, brain cells start dying. And you forget what's happening next. 13 years old, 14. We had just come off the road. Mother taught me correspondence, first, second, third grade, fourth grade to the seventh grade. They enrolled me in public school everywhere we were having a meeting, so I went to 32 schools in 4 years. Can't read or write. But other than that, it was no problem. And we finally settled down here in Baton Rouge. Dad bought property, built our first house. I was almost 15 years old before I ever had a bedroom of my own. My whole world fit into two suitcases because we were always on the road. And so I started going to the same school. Boy, that was terrible because I hate school. School teachers, God bless you, but I hate school. But traveling,
It didn't matter how boring the teacher was. I knew in a few weeks I'm leaving. But when I had to go to the same school for 9 months, if there is, I don't believe in purgatory, but if there was one, that was it. And so it was a Wednesday. Dad was gone and holding a meeting. And I got in the car. Normally I rode the bus to and from school. That day, I don't know why, but Mother picked me up from school. We got in the car, we were driving along, and I said, Mother, I'm going over to so-and-so's house, and we're going to be doing something. And Mother, driving, it was I remember the VW hatchbacks? That's what we were driving, stick shift. Boy, you ought to see Mother drive that stick. She could drive it, man. She knew how to drive it. So I said, I want to go. So she said, she's driving. She said, tonight's Wednesday night. You're going to church. Now, let me just say this. From 13 to 19, you're brain dead. The light's on. Nobody is home. Period. If you're a teenager, there's a crisis every 30 seconds. The world is coming to an end every day. So anyway. And so she said, you're going to church. No, we're going to church. And you know, brain dead, stupid. I didn't like that. So I was determined to show her how brilliant I was and how feeble she was. And I said, are you ready for this? I said, woman, did you hear what I said? I don't want to go to church. I'm not exaggerating. And the next thing out of my mouth, I said, if I die today, I've gone to more church than the angels in heaven. I'm not going. Mother just kept driving. Now, look at this woman right here. That is the epitome of femininity. I mean, this is a lady. She was always prim and proper. Except that moment. Because in that moment, demon spirits came into that car. And those spirits inhabited my mother. And I'm going to tell you who it was. It was the spirit of Muhammad Ali. It was the spirit of George Foreman. It was the spirit of Trevor Bobbick. It was, even though he hadn't been born yet, it was the pre-incarnate appearance of Mike Tyson. And Mother driving that car, she never said a word. She took that right hand, she went, bam! She hit me in the temple. She hit me so hard, this side of my head hit the window. And I'm not kidding you, pardon my French, she knocked the snot out of me. I mean, my eyes went crossways. My nose started running. I'm not exaggerating. She cold cocked me. I mean, I'm standing there. I'm seeing flashes of light. I heard angels. And I heard Tweety Bird. Tweety Bird exists. I heard him. And I mean, I'm trying to figure out what in the world. And Mother, she said, you're going to church, dead or alive. You choose. And Mother, thank you. Thank you. Thank you. Thank you. My mother said, I'm not going to raise a bum for a son. My mother said, I'm not going to let the devil. I can remember at 16 years old, the devil trying to get me and my mama under the carport putting a finger in my eye. And I heard she was talking really to me, but she said, devil, you cannot have my boy. She said, devil, if you want to get to my son, you got to go through God the Father, God the Son, God the Holy Ghost, and all the angelic hosts. And if that's not enough, you got to go through me, and I'm not letting you have him. We were in Kansas City, and Daddy didn't pray for the sick a lot. In the crusade, in the revival meetings, but every once in a while, he announced on Friday night,
was it Friday night? He announced on Saturday night after the service, he'd be praying for the sick. Saturday night came, he preached, gave the altar call. We finished in the altar service, and people, the place was packed. He told the people that come for healing to line up. And they were lined up down the aisle. Unbeknownst to him, the congregation knew it. He didn't. But the congregation looked up and saw in the line a young girl that had been raised in that church, had once been saved, filled with the Spirit. But after graduation from high school, she went to a state university. She got under the influence of atheistic professors. Parents, you need to pay attention where you send your kids for education, because the most dangerous people in America are college professors who are steeped in Marxist ideology, who are nothing but open communists, who hate America, who hate our democracy, who hate everything about us. You need to be careful where you let your children. That's why you need to send them to Jimmy Swaggart Bible College. And she was in that line. Everybody knew the story. She had come home from the first break and told her family, I'm an atheist. I don't believe in this God. I don't believe in Jesus anymore. Talking about power. Daddy didn't know that, but she was in that line. Stepped closer, closer, and finally, it was her turn, and she stepped up on that platform, and the Lord gave Dad a word of wisdom, a word of knowledge. He stood there looking at her. Before she could say a word or he could say anything, he reached over and took his Bible and said, you don't believe this anymore, do you? She just stood there looking at him. He said, you once believed this. You once read this book. But you don't believe it anymore. Then all of a sudden he did something. He did it then. He never did it again, ever. He took the Bible. He dropped it on the floor. And he said, take your shoes off, young lady. She just looked at him. Daddy said, take your shoes off. And she did. Then he said, put your feet on that book. She just looked at him. Dad said, I said, stand on the book. She put one foot on the Word of God. He said, I said, both feet. She hesitantly picked up that left foot. You could see the consternation in her eyes, the battle. That church, you could have heard a pin drop. Her mom and dad, seated there with tears, were rolling down that mother's cheek, that father, under his breath, muttering, God help her. God, get a hold of my daughter. That church began to pray silently. And she stood in there and said, I said, put your left foot on that book. And she slowly picked up that left foot. She put it on this book that is the story of Jesus. And when that left foot touched this book, the power of God hit her, knocked her flat over her back. And when she came up speaking another tongue. Somebody, Jesus, Jesus, Jesus, Jesus. As your heads are bowed, your eyes are closed. No one looking around. Do you know him this morning? It's one thing to talk about him, but do you know him? It's one thing to sing songs with his name in it, but do you know him? It's one thing to come to church, and we're glad you're here. But do you know him? As your heads are bowed and your eyes are closed,
No one looking around. You know, before I finish this morning, when I got through running, I came into the house. And I was thinking about the message this morning, and a song all of a sudden came into my spirit that I had not thought of in ages. John Starnes used to sing it. There is a name I love to whisper. Any time of day or night. And though the peace that accompanies its mention, and through the peace that accompanies its mention, no tongue can tell, no pen can write. Whisper, Jesus, I love you, Jesus. Heaven's peace will flood your soul. Whisper, Jesus. Is your heart troubled this morning? I pray there's not a person in here that's not saved. I know by television, I know beyond a shadow of a doubt, there are those watching right now. Your heart is not right with God. You've got to understand this morning that association is wonderful, but association won't save you. It's time to make Jesus the Lord of your life. You shall call his name Jesus. As your heads are bowed, your eyes are closed. I can't know your heart. I don't know your heart. I can't see into your heart. But if you have an uneasiness this morning, you know you're not living right. You know you're not where you should be. If you'll just raise that hand right where you are, I won't embarrass you. I won't call you out, but I want to pray with you. There's a hand right there. Anyone else? Quickly. There's a hand right there. Jesus, move. Spirit of God, move. Grip hearts. Convict hearts and minds this morning, Lord. Anyone else that would raise a hand? There's a hand right there. Thank you, young lady. Don't let this moment pass you by. Anyone else? There's a hand. Thank you. There's a hand. Thank you, sir. There's a hand right there. God, move across this audience. Speak to hearts. There's another hand. I want everyone to stand. There's a hand back there. Pastors, come on, quickly, quickly. Can you sing that song, Whisper Jesus? Can you sing that? As they begin to sing, those of you that raised that hand, I want you to step out. We're not going to embarrass you, but we want to pray with you. Come on right now as they begin to sing. Come on, sir. Come on. Come on.

want you to look at me, every one of you that's come down, that's standing here. I don't know you. I don't know your names. But there's one thing I know about all of you, and that's God loves you. I'm going to pray the greatest prayer in the world, the sinner's prayer. And I'm going to ask you to pray it with me by television, in your home, in a motel room, in an apartment. No matter where you are, I want you to pray this prayer with me. Now, I want you to understand something. Praying a prayer won't save you. But if you believe it, it's called faith. If you will believe the words of this prayer. I want you to stretch your hands, audience, toward these precious souls. And I'm going to ask everyone in the building to say it with them so their voices will not be alone. Now let's say it right now. Heavenly Father, I come to you in the name of Jesus. I'm a sinner. But I know you are the Savior. I believe that Jesus Christ is the Son of God. I believe that Jesus Christ died on the cross and shed his blood for my sin. And I believe on the third day he rose from the dead. And because he lives, I can live also. Right now, I surrender my past, my present, and my future to the Lordship of Jesus Christ. And right now, by faith, I can say, I'm saved. I'm born again. I am a new creation in Christ Jesus. Come on, give the Lord a hand clap of praise. Those of you by television, we want to give you this book free of charge. What must I do to be saved? It doesn't matter who you are, where you are. Call us, send us an email, text us. We will send this book to you absolutely free of charge. Do not leave yet, folks. Do not leave. I want to pray for Israel. The Bible says to pray for the peace. We do that every day on television. What he said was, tell your audience to pray and support Israel every day. And I want you to know, this ministry, this television network, this church, we support Israel. And the Bible tells us to pray for the peace of Jerusalem. Jerusalem is God's capital. The land belongs to God. Doesn't belong to the Palestinians. It belongs to God's people. I want you to stretch your hands toward our guests this morning. Father, in the name of Jesus, we are so grateful and thankful today for these who have come from Israel. And we're asking right now, Lord, that when they go back, they'll be able to tell their friends that true Christians stand for Israel. That true Christians worship the God of Abraham, of Isaac, and Jacob. And Lord, we pray for the peace of Jerusalem. We take authority over every power that would try to destroy that great nation. We ask that you would give Mr. Netanyahu wisdom beyond his years. And Lord, you said, I will bless those who bless you. I will curse those who curse you. And Lord, we stand, the church of the Lord Jesus Christ, we stand in unison in support of the state of Israel. God, you brought them from a mighty long way. God, in 1948, when they became a state once again, your hand was in that. And your hand is upon them today. And they will not be the tail, but they will be the head. In the name of Jesus Christ of Nazareth. We thank you for coming. I was told they're on a riverboat cruise. Is that you're on a cruise?

And they wanted to attend a church service, and the guide called several churches, and we were the only church that responded. You're more than welcome any time of the day or the week. You are among friends here. Turn around, shake somebody, be back tonight at 6 o'clock. Well, then.

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3: 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It's entitled Jimmy Swaggart and Friends, Color Me a Story. 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

Hallelujah. Now, on that first resurrection morning, there were some women that went to the tomb, and they found out that he wasn't dead, he's alive. This is resurrection week. This is a resurrected church. This is a resurrected people. Come on, Jill, one more time, girl.

0: 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I like the songs and the messages on it. 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

There's nothing in this world that's greater than you being able to say, than I being able to say, I am, not was, not futuristic, but right now I am redeemed. And I'll tell you why. I'm bought with a price. Jesus. I didn't say Buddha. I didn't say Mohammed. I said Jesus has changed my whole life. And if anybody asks you just who I am, tell them that I am redeemed. One more time now.

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2: We welcome you today, ladies and gentlemen, to Generation of the Cross. We are so happy that you're tuning in with us today, and we want to say thank you. For those of you that have been watching the program, we've really enjoyed this study that we've been doing in the Gospel of Luke and the Book of Acts. Sean and I are very thankful for the compliments that we've been getting from those of you and those of you that have been telling us that it's been a help to you to better understand the Word of God. That is what we really care about, and that's what we're grateful for. What we hope to accomplish on Generation of the Cross is that you will understand that you and I really aren't waiting on some kind of revival to make us profitable or effective for the kingdom of God. The scripture teaches us that what Jesus did at Calvary, the outpouring of the Holy Spirit on the day of Pentecost, was actually all that you and I need to be effective for the kingdom of God. The Spirit of God has never left us. The Spirit of God is still here today, and He's still doing the same things He did in the early church. He's still equipping people to walk in power. He's still equipping people to speak the gospel of Jesus Christ. He's still doing miracles and healing the sick and raising the dead and delivering those oppressed and possessed by demon spirits. Nothing has changed. What has changed is the way that you and I respond to the moving and operation of the Holy Spirit. So what we want to do is we want to equip you to be effective and to be fruitful in the kingdom of God today. We are representatives of the kingdom of heaven. Paul said that our citizenship is in heaven, and God has left us here on the earth as ambassadors, ambassadors of reconciliation, to bring the gospel of Jesus Christ to a broken world, to a world outside of fellowship with God. And I want to encourage you, you might not be called to a pulpit ministry, you might never stand in the office of an evangelist or a prophet or an apostle, but God wants to equip you today. He wants to empower you today, because there is a white harvest field out there today. Don't say 4 months and then comes harvest. Look on the fields right now. They are white and they're ready. And God wants to use you to be an instrument to bring in a great harvest in these last days. And that's ultimately what we hope we can help you to see on Generation of the Cross. I'm really excited about our program today. I'm your host, Pastor Paris Reagan, and I have a special guest with me. I'm going to call him Evangelist, and I'll explain that in a minute. Evangelist Daryl Ingram, man, yeah. So glad to have you with us today.
3: Excited to be here with you.
2: Man, really appreciate you coming on. Daryl, he was a Bible college student. I think at the same time, I was still a student, but I was also teaching night classes, I think.
3: Yeah,
2: I think part of that time.
3: Yeah, and then I think my last semester you taught me Colossians, which was probably one of my favorite classes.
2: I remember that. Yeah, I remember. Man, I loved your group. I remember your whole group, man. I loved teaching that group of students, hungry for the Word of God.
3: Absolutely.
2: And it was awesome, man. But remind me, I was trying to think back. You first really encountered someone from our ministry delivering pizzas?
3: Man, it was wild. I'm like, maybe, like, I want to say like 8 months, maybe even shorter than that, being saved. And it was kind of crazy because I was just like looking up Bible colleges, but I'm like, you know, I'm so young in the Lord. I read the scripture, the anointing is going to teach me. The Holy Spirit is going to teach me, right?
2: Oh, yeah.
3: So I come.
2: And not wrong.
3: Yeah, not wrong.
2: And that's not wrong either.
3: But I come to the dormitories, and I didn't know, I'm just delivering a pizza, and I walk in and these guys, and they're going back and forward, and I'm thinking the younger guy just needed, he needed to hear the gospel, he needed to give his heart to Jesus. So I get on the elevator, and I like to tell people I just got real spiritual, right? I'm like, God, use me, I'm here for a reason, right? I get off the elevator, and as I'm coming back to this conversation, I feel in my spirit just to be quiet and listen. So I go up and I'm listening to the conversation, and they're like, do you have anything to say? I was like, no, I'm just listening, right? I'm just listening, awkward moment. But from there, I get to see that these guys knew way more in the Bible than I did.
2: Yeah.
3: That younger guy who I thought needed Christ, he invited me to a Bible study. The next day, I show up and I'm thinking it's going to be me and him. I'm at the Bible college and I'm in a Greek class. I'm like, what is this, right? So that day, I go to all the classes. I'll never forget, I go into Brother Lauren class and he just was preaching. I was like, this is amazing, right?
2: Yeah, yeah,
3: then after, they invited me to a chapel. And honestly, I had a

0: bad mindset of chapel. Right, I went to the Catholic school, Episcopal, and
1: so
0: I was
1: chapels
0: like,
1: to you were a little different.
0: It's boring, right?
1: Yeah,
0: it's boring. We're gonna sing really. Nothing's wrong with the hymns. I love the hymns, but old hymns, just like
1: type
0: of thing.
1: Yeah.
0: And they convinced me, and I go in there. I never forget the Spirit of God broke out. I mean, they're running around the church.
1: Yeah,
0: people are speaking in tongues. It's going wild. And I asked the question that day, and I believe changed my life. I said, anybody can come here? And they said, yeah, you can come every day. And from there, man, it's history.
1: Incredible, man, And then became a college student, and God's using you. And this is why I said evangelist, and I think this is important. And we'll talk about the office of the evangelist a little bit later. I think that it would be good for the people to think about
0: this.
1: But God is using you not to necessarily travel from church to church, even though I think you do travel some.
0: Yeah.
1: But God is using you to bring the gospel to people on the streets.
0: Yeah.
1: And I know that I have, in my personal opinion, I've never seen anyone, not many, well, I say a few, less than one handful, right, of someone who I feel really walks in that office of the evangelist. And but you're one of them, man, and actually bringing the gospel to people who are lost, and not just traveling to a church and that makes you an evangelist, but actually bringing the gospel to the lost. And you do some street ministry here in Baton Rouge.
0: Yes, sir.
1: Some street ministry on the campus at LSU.
0: Yes, sir.
1: And I've been watching on social media, man. And why don't you tell us a little bit about how you moved through Bible college and then what got you into what you're doing today?
0: Yeah, for sure. I mean, Bible college was, I think, a pivotal time. Of course, just learning and growing in the Word of God. And I never forget, I think it's going into my second semester. Our RA at the time, Jeremy, he hands me Why Revival Tarries by Leonard Ravenhill. And
1: that's
0: man,
1: a book, man.
0: That's a book, right?
1: Yeah.
0: I mean, every chapter, you can't just read it through. You're weeping, you're crying, you're praying. And it just brought me into this season of, God, you said your sheep knows your voice. I really want to know your voice, right? And I remember like three times a day, man, I'm just praying. I seen one of the rooms was unlocking the dorm. I sneak off in there, make sure no one to see me in there. And I'm just going after God. And what I didn't know, again, I'm delivering pieces to pay my way through school. God began to speak to me, and I thought it would be like, Daryl.
1: Yeah.
0: But I'll go into like a place, and I just have this burden just for this person. And I'm like, what is this? I never forget one night I'm at a gas station, and I'm getting gas, and I just feel I need to talk to this girl. I can't help it. And I go talk to her, and I'm just telling her the gospel, and she just begins to weep. So from there, it just became a lifestyle over and over again. I'm just like, man, it's really good. The harvest is ripe. People do want Jesus,
1: but
0: no one ever tells anyone.
1: Mm.
0: And man, I just began to just eat up YouTube videos, and I just wanted, I fell in love with the gospel. I fell in love with the fact that it is the power of God unto salvation to everyone that believes. It made me start seeing my Christianity different in a light. And also, it became a mission, a life mission I began to live, and it became fun. I love Christianity. I love serving Jesus because every day I had a story. Every day I have something to tell somebody about, because what I found is that ears are always open, but mouths really don't open.
1: Every day I have something to tell someone about.
0: Yeah.
1: You know, I wonder how many people actually walk through life and feel like every day they have nothing to contribute. How many Christians today are walking through life, everyday life, and they're around people who are looking for someone who has something to say.
0: Yeah.
1: And they feel like in themselves, they really don't have anything to contribute to the world. But it's just simply sharing the gospel.
0: Just sharing Jesus.
1: That's it.
0: And you think, I think we have believed this lie from the devil. And even sometimes how we as Christians can teach, right?
1: Sure.
0: It's 3 months, then you can share. But what I'm seeing even now with a young man named Kevin that I'm personally just walking with, man, he just got saved in September. He's leading people to Jesus every single day.
1: Think of it.
0: He's just came to the truth of this simplicity of the gospel. I can get them saved. I might can't teach them too much after. I can give them over to a pastor. I can give it to Daryl or somebody who's able to do it. But everyone is not just called to do it, but I believe they're anointed and equipped to go out and just share the simple gospel. And I say this, like for anyone, the little bit you know is more than the nothing that no one else doesn't know.
1: Right.
0: You know what I mean?
1: Yeah. Good.
0: If someone would have came and told me Jesus died for me and the reason why before I was saved, that was more than I ever knew. And sometimes we think we have to say it like Paris has said, or say it like Pastor Sean has said, and all of these people, when God is

0: just living. The power is in the gospel. It's not in our presentation.
1: Good, yeah. What would you say to people who would say, you know, thinking about your friend Kevin, what would you say to people who say, well, you know, but that's probably because there's a special calling on his life.
0: Yeah.
1: And God's just called him to be that way. What would you say to people who think that way about it?
0: I would just tell people, man, read the scripture.
1: Yeah.
0: I believe Western Christianity, we've made just God commissioning us as a suggestion, and it's not. It's literally, he didn't suggest that we go. He commanded us. He commissioned us to go. And he didn't put distinguish on if you're called to it or if you're not called to it. But literally everyone is called to do it, because if Jesus saved your life, you have a story to tell. I think of the woman of the well. So many people in the scripture that, man, she just said, hey, come meet a man that told me everything I've ever done.
1: Like, how quick was that turnaround?
0: Literally,
1: that turnaround was what? Maybe 5 minutes, 10 minutes.
0: And it's so funny we go into this story, because I remember you made this real to me. You don't even know what you did. This one day you're in class and you're talking about this story, because it was right after she goes get the whole town, and Jesus looks to them and said, look, like the fields are white for harvest. And he's looking at all of these people that this lady went and told everything about Jesus to, and now they're coming.
1: You ever thought about how bad that might have messed the disciples up? Like, that's a field full of Samaritans.
0: Like, what is
1: what
0: going
1: are
0: on?
1: Y'all talking? What do you mean the fields are white?
0: Wow.
1: What are you talking about? That's a field full of people we can't stand.
0: Wow.
1: Think of that. And the disciples are having to totally reconstruct in their minds what it means to actually follow God. And I've always found that to be a beautiful thought, man. The fields are white. And they're full of people who, on the outside looking in to us, even to us, right? What could God do with that group? What could God do with them? What could God do with a woman who's with her fifth husband, and the guy she's been married five times, and the guy she's living with right now isn't even her husband?
0: Yeah.
1: What could God do with that woman? Not to mention she's a Samaritan of all things. Well, God can take that woman and in less than 5 minutes turn her into an evangelist that's bringing an entire city who wouldn't even draw water with her.
0: Wow.
1: They wouldn't even draw water with that woman. And now she's brought that whole city, that whole village out to see Jesus.
0: Yeah.
1: Isn't that beautiful?
0: I mean, it's amazing. I'm reminded of this story of this guy, man, and I tell this story a lot, because it's when you talk about outside looking in, when people don't qualify for the gospel in our minds, or they won't accept it, so it's no reason for me to tell it. I pull up to this dollar store one day, and it was during this season, during COVID season, so we had stopped Bible college a little, at least in person, right? Yeah, but we're online, and I see this guy I used to play basketball with. He's known for doing all these notorious things. He was older than me, and at this time, God is dealing with me about
1: shame.
0: When
1: you say notorious, you mean sin?
0: Yeah.
1: Yeah.
0: Like very, like.
1: And he was well known.
0: Well known in the neighborhood that we grew up in. Right. I mean, I've seen this guy on the news before, getting in trouble with the law. Like, I've seen him do a lot of crazy things. Yeah. So when I see him and I know God is calling, I'm like, man, I know the Lord wants to speak to him, but it's like, I don't want to do it. And I don't even think he wants it, right?
1: Right.
0: Long story short, I as I'm going in, I go the other way. I don't want to get around this guy, because I know when I see him, the Holy Spirit is going to move upon me and he wants me to share something. And I'm scared, I'm nervous. And then again, I'm like, he don't want this. So I get in the line, we're right behind each other, and he leaves out, and I do what I call the fake repentance prayer that we do as Christians when God tells us to do it. Like, God, if you want me to do it, just let me see him again. And it's like, well, go. He's right outside right now, you know? Mm-hmm. So anyway, I go outside. He's still sitting there waiting on me. And I'm like, oh, man, I'm in some mess. So me and this guy, we're talking like 10 to 15 minutes. And as he's talking to me, I do not want to say anything about Jesus. But I never forget, I felt the Holy Spirit tell me something that day. He said, are you going to tell him about my son? And I begin to tell him the gospel. I'll never forget. He said, I had a grandmother that believed just like you. But he said, God is angry with me. I've done too much bad. I deserve to be punished. He said, I deserve what I'm getting right now. He said, me and him play basketball together a lot. He said, the back of my Achilles, it hurts really bad. It randomly started hurting. And I noticed God showing giving me exactly what I deserve. He said, I know I'm going to die soon because I'm just been a terrible person my whole life. That's why I'm trying to be such a good father. And like, I don't know how else to explain it, but the Lion of the Tribe of Judah, the Holy Spirit rose up inside of me. I just was a coward 10 to 15 minutes ago, right? But then I did get in, and I said the boldest thing I think still to this day I've ever said. I told him, I said, God loves you. He wants to save you right now. Jesus died. He showed it already. He's alive. He's going to heal the back of your Achilles and to show you that I love you and I want to forgive you, right?
1: Wow.
0: So I get down. I pray Jesus' name, right? Amen. Nothing happened. I was like, oh, I'm in some mess.
1: Yeah.
0: So I was like, Jesus, prayed again. Let me pray one more time. And I prayed for this guy. He gets healed. He begins to jump up and down. We're running around in a dollar store parking lot.
1: Wow.
0: And we're just celebrating Jesus. He sits down and he says, D, I'm ready to give my heart to Jesus. This is real, I believe. And in my mind, I was so mind blown because I'm like, his grandmother prayed years and years and years. And I was at this store, someone who I would say, I'm filled with the Holy Spirit, evidence of speaking in tongues. And God sent me there to answer this lady prayer. And the only thing I can think of is if I would have left there and never said anything, what would have happened?
1: Yeah.
0: And I think that's the urgency that we must carry with the gospel, that the Bible says that now is the time of salvation.
1: Yeah.
0: So that person's not promised tomorrow.
1: Yeah.
0: And if you don't do it, who knows if he will ever hear it again?
1: Man, y'all had more church in the parking lot of a Dollar General store than most churches have every Sunday.
0: Yeah.
1: God moved in that parking lot. And your story, I've heard you tell that story before, and I love that story because that story tells me that the Holy Spirit doesn't want to be confined.
0: Yeah.
1: It's not that he isn't confined. Anyone with a brain cell in Christianity should know the Holy Spirit's not confined to a building. But it's not just that he's not confined, it's that he doesn't want to be.
0: Yeah.
1: He doesn't want the only place where we see sinners saved to be in a church building.
0: Yeah.
1: He wants to use us in our everyday lives.
0: Absolutely.
1: Thank you, man, for being a willing vessel. You know, thank you and Kevin, the young man that's now letting God use him. Thank you to that Samaritan woman who said, not only do I want this salvation, I want everybody around me to have this salvation. And I wonder how many people are missing out on so many opportunities every single day to actually see a harvest reaped. We always quote the passage, but most of the time we're quoting it from the perspective of the sowing. We say, well, you know,
0: some sow, some reap,
1: God gets the increase. And for the most part, that's to encourage us when we feel like we didn't see reaping.
0: Yeah.
1: But how many people are missing out on reaping a harvest? I'll tell you, I'll just tell on myself. I woke up early the other day, and this happens every now and then, and I can't go back to sleep. And I think I might as well just go into the office early because I'm not going back to sleep. It's not going to happen. And I got up and I drove, put my order in for coffee, and I went to pick up my coffee to get to the office. And I come out the door and I'm just going to walk by this guy. It's obvious to me that he's standing out there in need. You know what I mean?
0: Mm-hmm.
1: And he needs something. I don't want necessarily to be the one that has to tell him I can't give him what he needs.
0: Yeah.
1: And so he says, hey man. And I just said, hey, well, how's it going? And walked on by and he said, hey, I need to talk with you. And I was like, okay, what do you need? He said, I need a ride. And I said, well, man, I can't give you a ride. And he said, well, then you could at least buy me an Uber. I was like, man, I can't buy you an Uber. And then it came all over me. But I have something better than silver.
0: Hallelujah.
1: And I have something better than gold. I have something that is going to minister to a need that's far greater than the one that you have right now. And you could tell, I mean, right away when I started to go into that, just his countenance hardened.
0: Mm.
1: And he didn't want to hear this. And I start trying to have a conversation with him. So it turns out he had had an episode of PTSD that night. He's a veteran.
0: Mm.
1: And he had an episode of PTSD and he'd been taken to the hospital by ambulance. And they had let him out, but he couldn't get home. And there's a lot of people like that who just can't get back and forth through the city. But people who aren't from Baton Rouge or a big city like that don't understand the travel. Sometimes it's difficult. And just couldn't get home. And the more I talked to him about the gospel, the harder he seemed to get. And I thought, man, I'm not giving up. And I kept pressing on him. I kept pressing on. I said, do you want to be healed? Mm. Do you want to be made whole? And he kept giving excuses as to why, you know, he felt like

0: he wouldn't want to be made whole. And I said, well, right now it sounds like it's you.
1: Wow.
0: And I said, hang on 1 second. I'm going to go get my phone. I'll get you an Uber. And when I get back, he's down on his knee, weeping.
1: Wow.
0: And I said, man, God loves you. He died for you. He said, but you don't understand. I've killed people. He said, and it wasn't necessarily just. He said, I know we're taught to believe what we did is just. He said, but I don't know that it was. I've killed people. People who are just like me trying to live to the next day. I've killed people. He said, I don't know that God can forgive me. I said, I know someone that God forgave that killed a lot of people. He didn't just kill people, he killed Christians.
1: Come on.
0: His name's Paul. He's the Apostle Paul. He gave us half of the New Testament. He brought the gospel to Europe. He's the reason why the gospel's circling the globe today. Amen. Because he didn't allow the horror of his previous life to dictate what God could do in his life.
1: Yeah.
0: And I said, man, Jesus died for you. He loves you and he'll save you right now. And we prayed and I put him in his Uber and sent him on his way. And but you could tell by the time that conversation ended, wow, that was a different man than the who was Amen. With me at the beginning of that conversation. And I thought, man, I just missed an opportunity to reap a harvest.
1: It's really
0: I almost missed an opportunity to reap a harvest. And I wonder how many people are doing that today.
1: I think we believe the lies of what if. And what I mean is, I think the devil wants to put in your mind, well, what if they don't get saved?
0: Right.
1: What if they don't want to hear it?
0: Right.
1: What if they don't get healed?
0: What if they argue with me?
1: What if they argue with me? What if, what if, what if? And I think if we change the mindset and say, what if they do?
0: Right.
1: What if I actually pray for them and they get healed? What if I actually do preach and they actually get saved? Like, what if it does happen?
0: Come on, man.
1: You know, and I think if we change that mindset to say, man, this gospel really is the power of God unto salvation. Sometimes I wonder, do we actually believe what we say we believe?
0: Yeah.
1: Because if we did, we would run to the homosexual. We would run to these people because it's like, hey, I got some great news for you today.
0: Come on,
1: I know a God who heals the broken heart, who sets the captive free,
0: right,
1: who preaches to the poor. It doesn't matter where you at, where you find yourself in. The scripture says, everyone who calls on the name of the Lord shall be saved. And we get the opportunity, the biggest privilege, I think, of all time, of being ambassadors of Christ and just going out and doing it. It's a powerful statement. It's an unpreached gospel. It's no gospel at all. We believe the lie that...
0: Can you say it one more time?
1: An unpreached gospel is no gospel at all.
0: Mm.
1: The gospel is meant to be proclaimed. And though, yes, Christians, we're supposed to be the best living people in the world. We should be the most loving, the most peaceful, the most full of joy, gentle, kind, all the fruit of the Spirit. But that in itself doesn't get no one saved.
0: You got to preach.
1: You got to preach.
0: How can they hear?
1: How can they hear without a preacher?
0: So we got to take a quick break, ladies and gentlemen. We're going to come back. You're not going to want to miss this next segment. We're going to talk about, I'm going to ask Daryl some questions about what is an evangelist really supposed to look like? And maybe the church has confused the office of the evangelist. And what I'm going to presuppose is that maybe we've confused it with the office of the prophet. We're going to be right back. You don't need to go anywhere. If you're watching us on YouTube, hit that subscribe button, hit the like button, drop a comment in the comment section. We'd love to hear from you. We'll be right back.
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4: 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That's Proverbs 16, 25. 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
2: All right, ladies and gentlemen, we are back. And a question that I've been wondering for years now, and it probably came up with, I was in a master's class, and Brother Larson asked a professor the question about the office of the evangelist. And I've wondered, have we really misunderstood that office?
3: Yeah.
2: And has the church kind of conflated maybe what would be more appropriate? And let me frame it this way. There were teachers who traveled in the New Testament.
3: Yeah.
2: Teachers traveled. Prophets traveled. Evangelists traveled. So there's more than just evangelists that traveled from church to church to do ministry. And so I think because we have primarily viewed the evangelist as the traveling minister, mm-hmm. that we call everybody evangelist that travels to do ministry. And I travel frequently from church to church to do ministry, and I would not call myself an evangelist. I don't take up that mantle at all. I don't believe that I don't believe I function in that way. Just looking at the function of my ministry, it doesn't really seem to be evangelism. Now, do I preach evangelistic messages?
3: Absolutely.
2: Sure, yeah, I do. Do I see people get saved when I preach evangelistic messages? Yes, I hope that the people that come forward do get saved. But am I an evangelist? And the answer to that is no. And so I think we've kind of conflated some of these offices. Can you help us to understand the heart of the evangelist, the method of the evangelist, and what he really called to do?
3: I think when I think of evangelists, I think of guys whose heart beats for eternity in a way that's very different than most, in a sense of the urgency that an evangelist have for people to get saved, and not only for people to get saved, but for the body to be equipped to go out and do it themselves.
2: Yeah.
3: I believe it's the evangelist's mission, like it's his heartbeat. This is what he dreams of. This is what he wakes up to. Is, man, I want to see people come to Christ. It's everything to him, but also it's this utter lens of like, we have to see people going out and doing it. We have to see people sharing it. Like, please go do it. So yeah. I hope that answers you.
2: Yeah. So I think one of the best ways for me to see the evangelist, but try to understand it from a biblical perspective, has always been Philip.
3: Yeah, absolutely.
2: Philip, he had this, now a lot of people say, well, Philip just went to Samaria, but that really isn't true. Philip was part of the group that was fleeing from Jerusalem because of the persecution that arose over Stephen. Mm-hmm. And what Philip does everywhere he goes, obviously it appears to be, he shares the gospel.
3: Yeah.
2: And so now he's in Samaria and he's sharing the gospel, but something special begins to happen. And now the entire area, village or series of villages, whatever it might have been, they're responding in mass and giving their lives to Jesus. There's miracles being done.
3: Yeah.
2: Baptisms are happening. And we should talk about that in a minute, about whether baptism should be private or public. I think that's probably a pretty good conversation.
3: Yeah.
2: But the evangelist in Philip was preaching to masses, but then I think we really see the heart of the evangelist, and God sends him to one. And whether it was to speak to masses or it was to speak to a single individual, the heartbeat of the evangelist is to get them in.
3: Yeah.
2: You know, pull them in and bring them into the kingdom, and they call him the evangelist in Scripture. So Philip has always been kind of the model for me.
3: Yeah, I mean, I think for everybody.
2: Yeah.
3: That's the first person I always think of, because we don't really see too many people called evangelists in the New Testament.
2: That's right.
3: Definitely
2: yeah.
3: not the Old Testament. But so Philip would definitely be the guy that we look to, and that story is always wild in itself how it happened. I think the evangelist is one that really want to see people snatched out of darkness and brought into his marvelous light. I met many, sometimes they're crazy, because it's like, it's, I don't know, it's

0: A focusing that's different on him. I mean, you think about Brother Swagger. His eyes were set. Like, you talk about men that you see from history of time. When it's about souls, it's like they're laser focused into
1: 100%.
0: How do I see people come to Jesus?
1: You know, I was joking around with somebody the other day, and I said, you know, he had what we call today Mamba mentality.
0: Yeah.
1: Like, I mean, it was, I am laser focused on doing this with excellence.
0: Yeah.
1: That was the way Kobe Bryant was about basketball. I mean, just
0: Kobe.
1: Very few that worked the game like he did. But Brother Swagger, he had that mentality. And I know some people are probably like, I can't believe you just compared Brother Swagger to Kobe Bryant.
0: It's okay.
1: But it's the mentality. You would have had to have been around him to see it. It was always on. It never switched off. He could be in the middle of teaching on Message of the Cross or in the middle of raising funds for Sunlight Broadcasting Network or Biblethon. And in the middle of that, just the evangelist rises up and begins to minister to the heart of the lost.
0: Yeah.
1: No one could point a finger into a camera and speak to someone in a hotel room like Brother Swagger could.
0: Nobody.
1: And I'll never forget a story of a woman who was getting ready to kill her husband. She was about to shoot him. And Brother Swagger pointed to the camera and said, "Ma'am, put that gun down."
0: Whoa.
1: Can you imagine that? And to have it's a gift. Just to have the Spirit of God know what's going on the other side of that camera, and Brother Swagger be able to reach through that camera into that person's heart, right? And point directly at a direct need, impacting them in that exact moment. And could you imagine, you know, you saying that into a camera? I would have felt silly, like, that's not happening. But it was happening. That woman ended up giving her heart to Christ, changed her life. And the number of times that I watched him just in the middle of teaching, just begin to minister to the heart of the lost, begin to speak to their heart and draw the lost in. And it's a beautiful thing. And I agree with you. I think the evangelists, they just can't turn this off.
0: It's
1: always on.
0: It's on. And I think it's in a sense, because we were talking about just what that looks like, I think, in modern day, when it comes to everyone's called an evangelist, and they're just going to churches, to church to preach. And that's an amazing thing. I think it's
1: correct.
0: Needed
1: yeah.
0: in the body. But the evangelist is, it's more than church. It's like this guy who should love being in church, right? But his heartbeat is for those people on the outer courts. Like,
1: yeah,
0: it's just like, it's almost where he's more comfortable being around these people, bringing them into the kingdom of God. I know for myself, man, I find myself sometimes I'm in a service, and I'm like, man, I got to get out of here. I'm just ready to go out.
1: Go and
0: who
1: share.
0: Are some people that I can talk to? Is there anybody unsaved around here? So I don't know, man. I think God, when it comes to the office of the evangelist, it's this uniqueness about these guys that are very different.
1: Yeah.
0: But I think that's also in all the offices.
1: So one of the things, right, and one of the things I see, I think more than I see when someone is called an evangelist and I hear their ministries, man, I hear a prophet. A lot of times I hear a prophet.
0: Yeah.
1: And it's someone that God is using to speak to the church. And this is the prophet's heartbeat is for the fidelity of the church.
0: Absolutely.
1: The evangelist's heartbeat, it's for the lost to come to Christ. The prophet, primarily, the way I see it, their function of, if I look through the Old Testament, one of the phrases scholars use that probably bore everybody to death, but covenant enforcement mediators.
0: I like that.
1: They enforce God's covenant. So when Israel would step out of contract with God, would step out of covenant faithfulness with God, then a prophet would rise up. Prophets were not needed until the covenant was broken.
0: Absolutely.
1: And now, because the covenant is broken, prophets are needed. Prophets are called to speak to the body of Christ when they've stepped out of covenant and to call them back to faithfulness to that covenant. They come with warnings. what happens when you aren't faithful to the covenant and you persist in that covenant unfaithfulness. And so prophets primarily

0: They speak to the heart of the church, and they call us and they remind us of the covenant that we're in with God. The two offices that are said to have laid the foundation for the church is that of the apostle and the prophet.
1: Yeah.
0: And so these two, I think this is their primary ministry is especially the prophet. It's to the church, it's to the body. Yeah. And they hold the body to faithfulness in the covenant that they're in with God. So the primary message of the prophet should be the gospel of Jesus Christ, the covenant of the cross. That should be the new covenant.
1: Yeah.
0: That should primarily be what they're preaching about and calling people with faithfulness to. And every now and then the prophet needs to just remind us that we are in covenant. Not even that we've broke covenant, but we are in covenant, and we need to not lose sight of that faithfulness that we need to have to the covenant.
1: Sure.
0: That's the way it seems to be to me. Yeah. Have you thought about that much?
1: I haven't in the sense of the prophet, because it's just not what I operate
0: sure.
1: in. but when it comes to evangelists, I think about that person who is getting the church also to not forget about the outside of the church. So I think that's how the five
0: amen.
1: Go
0: yeah.
1: together, right?
0: Amen, yeah.
1: I'm coming, and the prophet, right, he's doing what you said, that covenant mediator, that person who's, okay, warning, this may be happening. Let's gird up our loins. Let's get into prayer, right?
0: Yeah, amen.
1: Also coming, he's preaching the gospel. He's preaching the cross of Jesus Christ,
0: yeah.
1: right? The pastor, he's shepherding the people. And then evangelist, he comes in, and he's like, hey, don't forget, it's a lost and dying world out there.
0: Yeah.
1: Hey, once you leave this place, go share the gospel. That's his primary message. Like, go preach, get right with God.
0: Yeah, yeah.
1: And also, I think, equipping those people to know how to go out and go win souls for Jesus.
0: Yeah, that's good. I want to talk about that on the next segment. I want you to kind of teach us the things you've taught. You've come and done some training with us in Crossfire. And I would like for you to talk about those things. There's another office that I think does travel, and I think oftentimes gets conflated and confused with the office of the evangelist, and that's of the teacher.
1: Yeah.
0: Is it appropriate for men and women to travel around the United States and teach the Word of God?
1: Absolutely.
0: I think that there are, so if we're looking at calling into ministry, every preacher is supposed to be capable to teach. Every deacon is actually supposed to be capable of teaching. So we know that there are more people that are gifted to teach than what I'm talking about. This teacher is someone who I think holds a specific office. And this person will travel at times, and they will teach the Word of God. You'll find them in local assemblies as well. But there are just some teachers that they know how to explain the covenant to us in ways that other people can't.
1: I'm thinking about a guy I was listening to yesterday, Brother Lauren.
0: Brother Larson,
1: he's
0: right?
1: Just,
0: yeah, yeah.
1: I mean,
0: yeah, no, right.
1: It's just a gifting that you can't work up. And you can know it like he know it, but you can't teach it like he teaches.
0: I wish I had a pen right now, because I'll never forget David Borg taking the pen, and he held up a pen and he said, when it comes to this pen, he said, here's what I'm going to tell you. This is a pen. And you need this pen. And I'll never forget him doing that. This is a pen, and you need this pen. This is a great pen. And if you'll write with this pen, it'll be the best writing you've ever had. And that's how he's going to talk about the pen. He said, but when it comes to Lauren Larson, he said he's going to take this pen, he's going to unscrew the top, and he's going to pull out all the parts of the pen, and he's going to show you how all the pieces of the pen fit together to make this pen what it is.
1: Yeah.
0: And that's the truth, too.
1: It really is.
0: That's the truth.
1: And it's we need all of this. I think we have forgotten in the church just the need for all of them. You know, it's like God's, in a way, his government that's established. It's a safety net for his body.
0: 100%.
1: You know, it's people we honestly should lean on. Of course, we pray. We don't be bird eaters. But these are the people. And I think we're having this epidemic, even in my generation, of people not trusting the body where you have been established at, right?
0: I know it,
1: man. We just go to YouTube preachers and all of these things. And it got their place. I'm not saying that God's not using some of these guys, but people are not established in trust in the apostle, the teacher, the evangelist, and the prophet where God has established them. And,
0: I was listening to a couple of guys who they've done a good job of trying to, I think, from the most biblical perspective, represent the charismatic movement.

0: And one guy was saying, because of all of the mess that's been going on in the charismatic community these days, like, can we just establish you guys as the prophets of the charismatic movement now? And they said, no, we want prophecy to go back to the local church. Said, we don't actually want to be considered an authority. And there's a couple of other guys on YouTube. They always say this. They say, we are not your primary source of teaching and preaching. We should be a supplement for you. You need to trust your local body. And there's no question to me. I think it's a deeper problem than that. I think the trust issue of this generation, it's far deeper than not just not trusting leadership at a church. They don't trust any leadership. They don't trust their home. They don't trust mom and dad. They don't trust any authoritative institution. Yeah. They don't trust the government. They don't trust anybody. Yeah. And it's something that this generation is going to have to correct in them.
1: Absolutely.
0: Because that's going to lead them into rebellion, ultimately, if they're not careful. And it's going to lead them down a path that God wouldn't lead them down, that God isn't leading them down. And I love the phrase you used, that all of these giftings are a safety net to the body. And we need them, man. Yeah, we need really the apostle. We need the prophet. We need the pastor, we need the evangelist, we need the teacher, and at times we need several of those gifts traveling from church to church and calling the church to faithfulness and repentance, evangelizing communities, teaching that community the word of God in a way that is unique to that specific office of the church, of the teacher. And but I think that because we have so many different people traveling around right now, we've misidentified what the office of the evangelist is really all about. Yeah,
1: we really have. And I think it's because we don't, technically, we don't have to really go out and win the lost, so to say, to have our churches full.
0: Right. We pay a pastor to do that.
1: You know what I mean?
0: We pay a pastor to reach this city.
1: You know?
0: We pay a worldwide ministry to reach the world. Why do we have to do?
1: Exactly.
0: And,
1: It's... it's a lost cause. Something you said, I wanted to piggyback on, when you're saying this generation, I think is important, just how they don't trust anyone. And I think it's another side of the coin to that, that as the church, I'm not going to say world leaders, I mean, if they're sinners, they're going to sin. But I think there's this other thing that we have to make sure that we're able to be trusted.
0: Accountability.
1: You know what you were just saying about what's happening right now with the charismatic movement, where these guys, man, been living in sin, no accountability, and
0: no
1: things
0: one's
1: like
0: been able
1: that,
0: to hold
1: you know
0: them
1: what?
0: Accountable.
1: And it's like a generation look at that and they're like, do I really want to be a part of that? You know what I mean? So we, as ministers, as being in a fivefold, we must make sure that we're upright before people. This girl just at LSU, this past week, we had a service. It was an amazing time. And I was just praying and just got a word of knowledge for her. I said that. And sometimes, you know, God moves through your life. You don't even know what you're saying sometimes.
0: Sure.
1: You're just praying for people. And I was like, God just healed her over everything that happened with her mom. Then she's like, hey, I really want to talk to you. We really need to talk. So she came over. Me and Kira was talking to her. Kira's my wife. And she said, you know, I don't trust people. But for some reason, I trust you. And it scared the mess out of me,
0: that
1: first
0: scary,
1: of all, because it's just like, I'm just a man, just like everybody else.
0: Yeah.
1: But then she began to tell me just how much what happened with her mom. Her mom stabbed her. Her mom done all of these crazy things. And I was just like, it caught me first into this place of just humility, like, God, help me not to be another person that messes her up. But I was like, how important it is for us as ministers of the gospel to live uprightly before people, to be a people that they say, Paris, like, I can't tell nobody else this, but I really want to tell you. And I think as that, you're talking about that government, that safety net, we can be the cause of a generation beginning to trust in authority again if we steward it well.
0: Good, man, very good.
1: Yeah.
0: Thank you for saying that. When Paul was writing to Timothy about ordaining pastors, he said, if someone desires to be in the office of a pastor, he desires a good thing.
1: Yeah.
0: Measure it by how gifted he is. That's not what he said.
1: Not at all.
0: Measure it by his care, how much charisma he has, how he can move people and how he can get people to get into a room and stay there.
1: Nah.
0: Don't measure it by that. Paul said, measure it by this.

0: that they are above reproach. And that actually means that you can throw an accusation against them, but it won't stick. Not because they can get everyone to sign an NDA or because they can threaten to sue you if you say anything about it. No, because they're actually innocent. Man, it's very important. I love that statement. We can cause a generation to trust the body again if we'll steward our giftings well. What a thought.
1: Yeah.
0: What a thought. We've got to take a quick break, ladies and gentlemen. Coming back for the last segment, Daryl is going to teach us some things, just some practical things that can help us share the gospel with people in our lives. We'll be right back.
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4: All right, ladies and gentlemen, we are back for our final segment. And what I've asked evangelist Daryl Ingram to do, is simply, if he were walking into a training that he normally does with churches when he helps them with how to share the gospel in the streets and in their communities, what are the most important things that you would tell them? And if you wouldn't mind, just tell us some things and help us understand, how can I be effective in my community and sharing the gospel?
5: Absolutely. I think first thing is having certain truths that's non-negotiable to you, right? What is the gospel, right? Jesus dying, he rising from the grave, him literally now, because he did all of those things, the only way someone comes to Christ is repentance and faith. Like, certain truths got to be it, because what I find is you got to evangelize with people and it's just like, hey, grab my hand, let me say a prayer with you. You know what I mean? And
4: right,
5: it's just
4: right.
5: It's funky. It's not the gospel. It's not the presentation of it, right? And some of those people have good hearts, but they don't know. So I think first is, listen, the gospel is simply Jesus being birthed through a Virgin Mary, living a perfect life where we couldn't live, him dying, him buried, him rising from the grave. Now, anyone who will return away and put their faith in Christ, that they can be saved. They have the right to be called a child
4: simple
5: of God.
4: Gospel.
5: The simple gospel. Yeah. You don't have to. I've come to realize again that the gospel really is the power of God unto salvation.
4: Good, man.
5: If they're ready, they're ready. If they're not, they're not.
4: Can I ask you a question that maybe people might be thinking about, and then get right back on to your track? But do you think that people need to be equipped apologetically? Most people today are telling you, well, the right way to do street ministry is to do apologetics. How much of that is true and how much of that is maybe a little overreaction?
5: I think it's a balance into both, right? So I believe the simple gospel, it works every time. If a person is ready, they're ready to give their heart to the Lord. But you might run up on certain groups, right, that I believe God uses in a way, not in a way to get people to come to him, but to get us to go and study our word. You know, nobody should outwhoop you in your Bible. You know what I mean? So you should know what you're talking about. Let's say these people are trying to get your friends.

0: friends. You should know how to tell them Jehovah's Witnesses, no, it's not of God. The Mormons, not of God. These black Hebrew Israelites, I ran into them yesterday. It's not of God, right?
1: Yeah. Here in Baton Rouge?
0: Yeah. Okay. Right on LSU campus. Oh, it was a wild time. But you need to know certain these things. But what I know is most of the time when you're talking to these people, they're not trying to come to Christ. They're trying to win you. But when you're talking about the everyday individual, most of the time it's not apologetics that's going to win them.
1: It's just
0: the simple gospel.
1: Amen.
0: So if I'm going into a store...
1: So someone shouldn't feel intimidated
0: to
1: share their faith because they're not trained in apologetics.
0: Not at all. You shouldn't feel... Again, it's the power of God. It's the gospel unto salvation to everyone believes. So I've come to the conclusion that I'm going to share this simple gospel, and I'm also okay with telling someone I don't know if I don't know the answer.
1: Good.
0: And not feeling in this sense of, man, I just don't know it. Hey, take it. Go learn from it. It's okay. You don't have to stay ignorant of a certain topic or things like that. But if you don't know, you don't know.
1: Yeah.
0: Jesus says, hey, y'all think y'all found life in the scriptures, but they all point to me. Mm. The importance is knowing him. And if you know him, everything's good. So you shouldn't feel intimidated about anything or anyone. If you know the simple gospel, you're ready and equipped enough to go out.
1: Amen.
0: If I'm going into a store, though, honestly, just to be practical, I realize that most people, especially in the South, people watch this all over, but I ask questions simple. Hey, is there anything today that I can pray for you about? And what I notice is that people are going through it.
1: Right.
0: People are really, like, life is, economy is crazy. Yeah. Everything is
1: that not. That person that we got irritated with in the store.
0: Yeah.
1: Is living a life just like us.
0: Just like us.
1: Yeah, and they're experiencing pain and loss, right?
0: Bills might not be paid. So much may be going on. Business is going crazy. And it's, hey, is there anything I can pray for you about? Mm. Most of the time, that person, yeah, absolutely. Is there anything specific? They tell me, I pray for them right then and there.
1: Yeah.
0: Okay, hey, let's pray now. And then after that, it's just, hey, before you go, I just want to tell you the story of Jesus.
1: Mm.
0: And I tell them about Jesus, and I also give them an opportunity to respond. I gave you the gospel of Jesus Christ. Are you ready to truly turn away from your sin and put your faith in Christ? And I sit there and I shut up and I let them say something.
1: Man.
0: And it's amazing when you put people on spot, I get real answers. Most people would think, oh, they're just going to say, yeah. Some people, when you tell them, are you ready to turn away from your sin? They say, I don't know about that.
1: Right.
0: And I'd be okay with the results, but I give them an opportunity to respond. But I think, again, the most practical way, the most simple way, because most Christians, you should pray. So once you pray for them, most of the time, the nervousness and the fear, all that stuff go away, and you go into the gospel.
1: So a lot of people have in their minds when they think of street preachers, the guy holding the signs, homosexuality is a sin, and yelling at people and just maybe just preaching right into the air without actually having a captive audience, which I'm not saying all of those things are bad or they're the wrong way to do it, because I know some guys, personally I know some guys that are effective in those things.
0: Mm-hmm.
1: And they do get into good conversations with people.
0: Yeah.
1: But I think most people, their mind about street preachers are people that's just yelling at people about their sin.
0: Yeah.
1: But that's not what you're talking about.
0: Nah, not at all.
1: Right.
0: We're talking everyday life. I think...
1: Good. Say that one more time.
0: Everyday life.
1: Talking to everyday life.
0: You know,
1: sir.
0: Because I was telling one of my friends, it's easy, even for myself, to get in the thing of, okay, Tuesday we're going out and evangelize. And then Tuesday is just my day of evangelism. But Jesus called us to live on mission every single day.
1: Mm.
0: So how do I take it out of, okay, this is the day as a church, our body, that we're going out, and that's amazing. We should do that. We're just going out as a Bible college and we're going witness.
1: Mm.
0: How do I turn that into my everyday thing? And I'll go something really practical. Again, it's so cool that these things coming up, but I got from you. We're in class one day and you were telling us about this preacher. You said, he said this simple statement, God, give me one every day.
1: Every day.
0: Every day.
1: Yeah.
0: And I believe that God honors an honest, simple prayer. God, would you give me one today?
1: Amen.
0: And he'll do it.
1: Yeah.
0: And you keep going. He really would do it.
1: I believe it.
0: And it'd be simple things. Someone just, the mailman just happened now. I don't know why I had to come bring the mail to you today. Something's going on, right? Yeah. And then it's just like, wow, it's just like the Holy Spirit highlights it. Like, this is the one, you know?
1: Yeah.
0: So I think it's practical. You don't have to start off trying to eat too much than you can handle. It's okay. I think evangelism is like lifting weights. You don't start off with 225. You grow into it. So I tell people, don't be hard on yourself. You're probably not going to do it as much as someone who does it or been doing it for years. You're just not. It's okay. Right. Just like someone is not going to be able to teach the message of the cross like you have. You've been doing it for years, right? But you can start with something simple. And the simplicity is like, God, would you give me one today? And let him highlight it to you and just go, hey, is there anything I can pray for you about? And you begin to go into the gospel. And the one thing, of course, that I love is sharing your testimony. No one can never tell you it's wrong. I ran into atheists and agnostics, and I tell them my story and how Jesus came and saved my life. And you know what? They never rebuttal it. They would say, man, I'm happy you found your truth, right? But everybody they never said anything. So use your testimony. And I'll tell anybody, because a lot of times the enemy would tell someone who haven't done the big sins that they don't have a testimony. It's the biggest lie. If Jesus kept you out of immorality, it kept you out of drugs, and you actually lived pure your whole life, the best and biggest testimony you can ever tell. So I just say everyone has a story, simple gospel, and share where God brought you from.
1: Amen, bro. Man, that's incredible, dude. I want to thank you, man. Thank you so much for being on with us today. I've been blessed by quite a bit that you've said today. Ladies and gentlemen, I hope you better understand today the office of the evangelist, but most importantly, I hope you understand that you're called every day to evangelize the gospel of Jesus Christ. Who are you going to reach today?
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4: I believe every young person should have a Crossfire Bible because it explains in depth everything. 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
5: The underlines, the study notes, everything about it, it's helpful, helps me understand it better.
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7: It explains so much more than the regular Bible does, like with the notes in the Bible. 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
11: This is a repeat broadcast of this morning service at Family Worship Center Church in Baton Rouge. 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

is above every name. We're here to lift up our voices. We're here to give praises and shouts to our King, our Lord, our Savior. Can you give the Lord a hand, big clap of praise? Oh, hallelujah. God, you can do better than that this morning. Praise the Lord. Turn around and greet somebody and welcome them into the service this morning. And those of you joining us by Sun Life Broadcasting Network, television, radio, internet, streaming live on YouTube and Facebook, wherever in the world you're watching from this morning, we're so glad to have you. We've got a lot of folk out. It's the first week the school is out. We got a lot of people that told us they're on vacation this week, and we can see the empty seats that are gone, so we want to lift them up in prayer that the Lord will bring them back safely. Gabe and his family left yesterday to go on vacation. They won't let me have a vacation. I'm the oldest one up here. They won't let me have a vacation. We'll have to rectify that. Hey, I was told that we have a tour bus of visitors all the way from Israel. Is that right? Stand. All the way from Israel. I want you to know we stand with Israel. We support Israel. We support Mr. Netanyahu. We like him. And we're glad to have you. Shalom. We're glad to have you with us this morning. We're going to be taking a tour to Israel next October, a year from now. And maybe we'll run into you on the streets of Jerusalem or something like that. Aren't we glad to have them this morning? Now that service has begun, turn off all your cell phones. Let's listen to our announcements for this week.

0: 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And if you're a first-time visitor, we're so glad that you decided to join us. 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
1: So as you can see, we got a lot of upcoming events that we want you to be a part of. And let me just reiterate,

encourage you that are watching, wherever you're watching from, you need to get your young people down here July the 22nd through the 26th. Miss Irene Simmons, you remember Miss Irene that sang in the choir for so many years, and she, I think she's 95 or 96 now, but she had a fall, and she's in the hospital. And I was over there Friday to see her and to pray with her, and so we want to continue to lift up Miss Irene. She worked for us for many, we had people, she worked on the prayer line and she was one of our counselors, and we had people that would call up and they would refuse to talk to any of the other counselors. They wanted Miss Irene. They knew her by name, and so we want to keep her in prayer. And when we pray for the sick this morning, we want you to say a prayer for her. Also, we want to thank all of our volunteers that helped us yesterday in the crawfish boil. Did you enjoy the crawfish boil? All right. And also, I hope you voted in the election primary. How many of you didn't vote? You're too chicken to raise your hand. I saw that hand over there. I saw that hand. You thought you'd slip it by me. Shame on you. I'm just going to say this once. I'm glad one of our senators didn't make it. Not only did he get beat, he got thumped big time. Now, I have to admit, I'm not big fans of the other two candidates. I'm really not, but we'll have to decide that. We're going to have to vote for somebody. So I'm going to vote for the one whom the president has endorsed. Not that big of a fan, but he knows her. So we'll take it from there. But I encourage you, when Election Day comes, have I said it before?

God has given us a great privilege to be involved in the election process in our country. And we must not take it for granted. So be sure and vote. Today, we've got a great, boy, we've got some great guests today that are going to be ministering in song. I'm speaking of Triumphant Quartet. And I mean, they are going to bless you this morning and tonight. And they've got a big booth table set out in the front with all of their product. And this is their newest CD entitled God is Listening, and it's on USB. And they've got a USB Kids at Heart. If you buy this, you get a kids t-shirt. This is another USB and four different albums of theirs. And they got a lot of other stuff, t-shirts, hats, and they've got a special deal. You didn't know this, but they've got a special deal. Now, I know everybody's taste is different, so after service, go up and buy whatever you want to buy, the music, put it in your car, take it home, listen to it. If you don't like it, they're not offended. Everybody's taste is different. Bring it back tonight and just tell them, I don't like it. They will not refund your money, but they will sell it again. That's a good deal. So go by the table after the service and take advantage of that. This morning, we want to welcome from 17 states and 4 countries, 33 brand new Family Worship Center Media Church members. From Alabama, Sharon, Arizona, Mary, California, Sampson, Susan, Connecticut, Robert, Valda. From Florida, Vernell, Georgia, Darren, Shannon, Indiana, Rita, Kentucky, Portia, Missouri, Sarah, Mississippi, Mamie, Ramona, Tammy, New York, Rochelle, Roxanne, Oklahoma, Glenda, Oregon, Diane, Pennsylvania, William, South Carolina, Mark, Penny, Shirley, Tennessee, Nanette, Sharon, Texas, Antonio, and Mary. From Australia, Hillary, John, Canada, Brad, and Nadra. From Germany, Kadra. From Zambia, Jean-Claude. Would you stand, Family Worship Center, and look at this camera right here in the middle. Where? Over here? Right over here, and wave at those cameras right over there, that one on my right. We're so glad to have you as a part of our Family Worship Center Media Church family all over the world. Well, as I told you a moment ago, you are going to be blessed this morning, but especially tonight at 6 o'clock. And these guys are some of the best singers that you'll ever hear. And you guys from Israel, you picked a good day to come. Because we got some good singing and some good music for you this morning. All the way from Pigeon Forge, Tennessee, my friends, the Triumphant Quartet.

Come on, give them a hand clap of praise. We worship the Lord. Thank you, guys. Now, 6 o'clock tonight, 17 songs tonight. 17 songs. Pastors, would you come, please? It's time for us to pray for the sick. We believe in a God that heals. Would you stand to your feet this morning? There's not a disease He cannot heal. There's not an infirmity or affliction He cannot heal. There's not a broken heart that He cannot mend. Come on right now, if you need a touch from the Lord this morning.

And I want you to stretch your hands as we pray for those that are not here this morning, wherever in the world that they're watching. Father, in the name of Jesus, we come before you right now on behalf of every man, every woman, every teenager, every boy, every girl, wherever in the world they're watching this program from. Those that are sick, those that are broken, those that need restoration and reconciliation in their family. We come against every power of darkness. We come against every disease. We come against every sickness in the name that is above every name. We take authority over the bondage of nicotine. We take authority over the bondage of alcohol. We take authority over the bondage of drugs. We take authority over the bondage of pornography and every other vice that the enemy has brought against God's people. And right now, we say it in the name of Jesus, be healed. Come on, worship him.

Give the Lord a hand clap of praise. Lauren, come here a second. Lauren Larson. I just brought Lauren out here for a word of encouragement to those of you that are watching. You may ask the question, does God really heal today? 2 years ago, this man had tumors in his brain, cancer all through his body. The doctor said, get your affairs in order. But there's no cancer in him now. He's healed. He's healed. Hallelujah. Somebody needs to shout in this house. We serve a good God. We serve a great God. We serve a big God. There is no sickness greater than our God. There's no power from hell greater than our God. There's no demon spirit that can stand against our God. Somebody needs to shout in the house this morning. Hallelujah. Sit down. Praise the Lord. Oh, there's a great spirit in the house of the Lord this morning. Once again, from Pigeon Forge, would you welcome my dear friends, the Triumphant Quartet, with another great song this morning.

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0: Eric, come here. Eric, come here. We're not going to let you leave when the concert's over. We need a bass singer.
1: Okay.
0: So you can just call your family and tell them you're moving down here.
1: Hey, I love this place already. I'd love to do that. That sounds great.
0: Isn't that phenomenal? It's time to receive our tithe and the offerings. Would you stand to your feet this morning? Oh, come on now, church. Let's start all over. You know what we do. You know what we do when we say it's time to receive your tithe and offerings. What do? We shout because it's a privilege to give to the work of the Lord. And we want to thank all of you that helped us this past week on our May Share-a-thon. Now, our part ended at about 1 o'clock Saturday morning when we signed off. But the fundraiser doesn't end until the end of the month. And so many of you that love Sun Life Broadcasting Network, you were not able to give this past week. But if you're able to help us before the end of the month, we need your help. And we would ask that you would help us. And whether you call it in, whether you send it in, or go online, be sure and specify that it's for the May Share-a-thon so that we can apply it accordingly. Father, we come before you in the name of your Son, Jesus. We're so grateful for the opportunity and the privilege that we have to give to the work of the Lord. And I'm asking that you would bless each and every one as they give this morning. Bless them in the city. Bless them in the field. Bless the labor of their hand. And we give you all the praise and glory. And everybody said amen. March around and drop in your gift.
2: What?

Hallelujah. God loves his people. I'm going to be bringing another message this morning from the first chapter of Matthew. This will be the third in the series. We dealt with verse 1, the book of the generation of Jesus Christ, the son of David, the son of Abraham, in a message entitled, Grace Has a Genealogy. Then a couple of weeks ago, verse 23, God with us. And now this morning, I want to call your attention to verse 21. The angel of the Lord said, and she shall bring forth a son, and you shall call his name Jesus, for he shall save his people from their sins. I'm going to read that again. And she shall bring forth a son, and you shall call his name Jesus, for he shall save his people from their sins. And I want to use for a title this morning, a message entitled, You Shall Call His Name Jesus. I want to begin this morning after I pray. I want to tell you in advance with a story that all of you in the sanctuary, you've heard many times, and I hate to bring it back up, but it was just too good to pass up in light of the direction of the message, but mainly because of those by television. We always have new viewers each and every week, and many of them have not heard this service. So I want you, even though you've heard it for a thousand times, I want you to shout like you've never heard it before. I want you to be on the edge of your seat like you've never heard it before. I want there to be tingling anticipation just pulsating from your body, waiting to get to the conclusion. Father, we come before you in the name of your son, Jesus. How grateful we are for the presence of the Lord that is in this house. Lord, we depend upon the anointing of the Holy Spirit, the true teacher, the true preacher. I yield control of my faculties to you. Speak through me that which you won't said this morning. We give you all the praise and glory, and everybody said amen. It was in the late 80s, we left Baton Rouge and flew all the way to Monrovia, Liberia for a great crusade. To transport everything that we had to take to do these crusades, we had to lease two cargo 747s. Now, I want that to sink in. To bring all of the lighting equipment, the television equipment, the sound equipment, all of the instruments, we had to bring at least two 747 cargo planes just to get everything there. We had to take, we had bought a bunch of pods that you see in cargo planes. That's them right there. These are, they would put luggage or whatever in there. But we took those pods and we reconfitted them for our television. In one of those pods was where our director had his, all of his equipment. One was the lighting director. Another pod was for the audio director for the television. And another one was for the tape operator. You can see that. And it was quite an undertaking. It would take about 2.5 to 3 days to set up every crusade when we came into these countries. When we arrived in Monrovia, they had just a few weeks before had gone through a coup. The president had been overthrown. A new president had been installed by the government. And needless to say, there was some very much apprehension among many people of what would happen. There had been riots, there had been a lot of chaos leading up to the crusade. But when we landed, there were thousands of people waiting for the crusade. I mean, they were at the airport waiting for us, thousands of people, because the telecast was the number one most viewed program in the entirety of Liberia. Everybody would tune in. Matter of fact, as I told you a while back, some of these countries, the telecast was so popular that the network that we aired it on, whatever channel we aired it on, they would air it multiple times all during the week because they could charge more for the advertisers before and after. But it was that popular. When we arrived at our hotel, we were met by witch doctors.
like five or six witch doctors dancing in front and dancing across, trying to block the entrance of us going in, trying to intimidate us. And Dad just walked right through them. He just said, "Excuse me." Walked right through them. Somebody said to me one time, are you nervous about stuff like that? No. Greater is He. Greater is He. Greater is He that is in us than he that is in the world. Listen, the devil has no power over a child of God. Don't let anybody tell you that they can put a curse on a child of God. It can't happen. Our God is greater. Our God is greater. Our God is greater. In Liberia, the Monrovia, the capital city, it was in chaos. I mean, it was different, to say the least. The after vestiges of the conflict, you could still see it. The burned out cars and different things that had taken place when the military coup came up. We were in the soccer stadium Friday night, Saturday night, Sunday afternoon. A stadium built by the Chinese government. Matter of fact, let me pause my story and tell you a funny side story to that. Several years later, it was about 3 o'clock in the morning at the house, and my phone rings. And normally at 3 o'clock in the morning, if you get a phone call, it's not good news. So I awakened and I picked up the phone. I said, "Hello," and it was Coach Dale Brown, 25 years the head basketball coach at LSU, Louisiana State University. And he said, "Donnie," and I went, "Coach, do you know what time it is?" He said, "Yeah, it's early where I am." And I said, where are you?" He said, "I'm in Beijing, China." And I said, "Okay." He said, "Yeah, I'm doing basketball clinics." And he said, "I had a day off and I asked for a good tour guide to take me around Beijing." And he said, "We got through and I enjoyed his company so much that I invited him back to the hotel for a meal, and we've been eating." And he said, "We were just sitting there talking, and all of a sudden he said, 'Now, where did you say you're from in America?'" He said, "Baton Rouge, Louisiana." And this Chinese guide said, "Do you know Jimmy Swaggart?" He said, "I like to faint it." He said, yes, I know Jimmy Swaggart." He said, I don't know him as well as I know Donnie and his sons, Gabriel and Matthew. They've been to all of my camps and I'm very close to them." And he said, "Well, how do you know him? How do you know Brother Swaggart?" He said, "Well, I was the manager of the soccer stadium in Monrovia, Liberia, when they came for that crusade. And I loved the music. And when it was over, they gave me a bunch of CDs that I still listen today to." And so he said, "Well, let's go up to the room and call Donnie." So for the next 10 minutes, I talked to a Chinese guy in Beijing. But I remembered him when he told me what I remember, because I remember having, I thought it was strange having to deal with Chinese people in Liberia. But every service, that soccer stadium, which seated about 60,000 people, was jammed. No seats, empty. Every night, Friday night, God moved powerfully, and there was a strong altar call as thousands stepped out and crossed that soccer field and gave their heart to the Lord. On Friday, when I came to the stadium to check on everything, I noticed they had set up a tent, stage right. And we didn't normally do that. And I asked somebody, I said, "What is this tent for?" And they came to me, they brought some of the pastors, and they said, "Brother Donnie," they said, "we have much demonic activity here." And he said, "There will be many people here demon-possessed." And he said, they will try to cause problems in the service. And we've got volunteers, and we're going to haul them out to that tent and cast the devil out of them. And sure enough, Friday night,

during the service, they would try to act up. But Saturday night was one of those nights that you know before the service begins that God is going to move. You could sense it all day long that God was up to something. We got there Friday night and praise and worship. I mean, it was like the angels were singing. There was such a spirit of worship in that stadium. Dad began to preach that night. And about halfway through his message, all of a sudden, as you're standing center stage looking out off to the left, all of a sudden, scores of demon-possessed Liberians begin to bark like dogs, begin to howl, begin to make the most horrible, grotesque sounds. And it was a roar. And Dad was preaching, and he was walking toward that way, and he stopped his preaching and said, "In the name of Jesus, shut up." He turned around and kept preaching. About 10 minutes had passed, and he was walking away from that part of the stage, speaking to the people stage right. And I mean, you could sense the presence of the Lord as the Lord was moving, but all of a sudden, that roar started again. I mean, it was like somebody had given each person a microphone. It was like their volume was intensified 1,000 times over. And it got louder and louder and louder, and the devil was trying to take the service over. The devil was trying to stop the message. The devil was trying to stop the altar call. The devil was trying to stop people from getting saved. But there's no God like our God. And I remember all of a sudden Dad stopped dead in his tracks. And I've never seen him do this before. There was such an anointing upon him. It was almost like it was visible with the eye. And all of a sudden he turned around and faced where those people were. And he pointed that finger and he said, "I said, in the name of Jesus Christ of Nazareth, shut your mouth. Devil, don't say one more word. Don't make one more sound." And I mean, it was like giant hands came down from heaven. One hand on the top, one hand on the bottom. It was like he was pushing their mouths shut. I remember on the monitor, I could see them trying to open their mouth and speak, but they couldn't. Oh, come on, church. But they couldn't speak. As the Spirit of God took over. I want you to know something this morning in the beginning of the message. There's no God like our God. There's no name under heaven and earth greater than the name of Jesus Christ of Nazareth. There's power in that name. There's deliverance in that name. There's healing in that name. There's joy in that name. There's peace in that name. I'm glad today that I'm a Christian. I'm glad that I'm a child of God. I'm glad that the blood of God's Son, Jesus Christ, has cleansed and washed every sin and every stain. Somebody needs to shout this morning. Tell you, if you're a child of God and you can't shout over the name of Jesus, something's wrong with you. Man, if you can't say the name Jesus and you don't get a little jump in your feet, and I'm not going to start singing, because I want you to come back tonight. But boy, I tell you, it'll put a song. It'll put a song in your heart. Oh, come on, church. Jesus, there's just something about that name. Jesus, there's just something about that name. And I'm afraid the church, the modern church, I'm afraid we don't understand how powerful that name is. I'm afraid the modern church has become too lax in throwing around the name of Jesus. Listen, it's not a slang word. When something doesn't go your way, you don't in aspiration say, "Jesus." Uh-uh. That name is holy. That name is righteous. That name is precious. Theologians tell us that this verse 21, they call it the divine announcement. It was the proclamation, it is the proclamation

0: of the plan of God coming to fruition, which was first announced in Genesis chapter 3, when the Lord in the garden after Adam and Eve had fell, the Lord spoke and said, "You bruise," speaking to Satan, "you've bruised my heel, but there is coming one that shall bruise your head." And man, 2,000 years ago, did our Lord put a bruise on the devil? That bruise has not healed yet. Oh, come on, church. I said he put a bruise. It was the announcement of all of the prophecies that Old Testament prophets had spoken of, the coming of the Messiah. From the time of the creation of Adam to the birth of Christ, they tell us it was a little over 4,000 years. And many in the church would ask the question, why did God wait so long before he sent his son? Well, the answer is really very simple if you think about it. First of all, God has a plan for everything. Now understand that. Our ways are not his ways. While we want things too oftentimes done immediately, God in his foreknowledge and in his wisdom, he takes a little bit longer. And we better be glad, because he delayed, we're here. You didn't get that. If he would have come 4,000 years ago, we wouldn't be here. But we're here today, and we're not lost. We're saved by the blood. Come on, church. God is not willing that any should perish. And the angel of the Lord, he said, speaking of Mary, and let me just say this to our Catholic audience. Mary is not the mother of God. Let me say that again. Mary is not the mother of God. She is the mother of the man, Christ Jesus. She was not a perpetual virgin. She is not a co-redemptress. There's only one redeemer. And it's not Mary. It's Jesus Christ. And the angel of the Lord said, she shall bring forth a son. This was an emphatic statement. We read it in English, but we really don't get the full portend of the authority that that angel spoke with. In essence, he was saying, there's nothing the devil can do. There's nothing Rome can do. There's nothing Herod can do. There's nothing the Sanhedrin can do. I'm going to bring forth a son from the womb of Mary, and no devil in hell, no demon spirit can stop it. What a promise. They had that promise that the Messiah was coming. Today, 2,000 years have passed, but we have a promise. We have a promise, first of all, he said, in the last days, I will pour out of my spirit upon all flesh, and your sons and your daughters shall prophesy. Your old men shall dream visions, have dreams and have visions, and on your servants and on your handmaidens will I pour out of my spirit in the last days. And we have another promise that we're looking forward to, and that is the trump of God. When the trump of God sounds and the rapture of the church takes place, they had the promise of a coming Messiah. We have the promise of a Messiah who has come, who has died, who has rose from the dead, who is seated by the right hand of the Father, and who is written ready to pour out his spirit upon this earth. Hallelujah. I'm ready for revival. I'm ready for a move of God. I'm ready to see blinded eyes open and deaf ears unstopped. I'm ready to see the dead raised and lame walk. I'm ready to see Africa touched by the power of God. I'm ready to see Central America and South America touched by the power of God. And I'm ready for America to have a move of God one more time.
1: So we can get rid of those bozos in Washington. On both sides, bunch of bozos. She shall bring forth a son. Let's look at this, a son. That's the incarnation. God becoming flesh. God stepping out of eternity and stepping into time. Paul called it in Philippians chapter 2, he called it the kenosis of Christ, the self-emptying of Christ. He poured out of himself all of the vestige of the expression of his deity. There would be no crown of gold upon his head. There would be no scepter in his hand. There would be no beautiful royal robes of purple. There would be no bright light that he was bathed in, swathed in heaven, the glory of God that shined about him. But he would empty himself of all of that expression, but he never emptied himself of the possession of his deity. Expression, yes. Possession, no. He was the God-man, 100% God, 100% man. And I've told you, you know this, you should know it backwards and forward. It had to be this way. An angel could not redeem. God could not speak redemption into being. It was a man, Adam, who had sinned. And because he was the federal head of all humanity, in his loins is all of us. And when he fell, man who was created by God in a perfect environment, created by God with one nature, the human nature. From that point on, every child born is born with a sin nature, a dual nature, the human nature and the sin nature. It is the sin nature which drives man to sin. It is the sin nature which encapsulates so much of the world that doesn't know Jesus. And it's the sin nature that gives the child of God problems if they don't know how to live for God. And he could not speak salvation into existence. As I said, an angel could not die on the cross. As it was a man, Paul said, who sinned, it would have to be a man to redeem. But no man was worthy. We're all fallen. We're all sinful. So God, before the creation of the world, the Godhead said that Jesus Christ would become the Son of God, the Lamb of God.

into him. Before he ever spoke the stars into existence, before he ever spoke the heavens, the cosmos into existence, and before he named every star, the Godhead knew that man would fall, but the Godhead said, "We will redeem." Somebody needs to shout. The kenosis, the self-emptying of Christ, identifying with poor, fallen man. By coming one of us. That means in his human nature, he was just like us, with the exception there was no sin nature. Which means when it was time to eat, he was hungry. He had to have sleep. He did not know where to go unless the Spirit of God directed him. He had to be directed by the Holy Spirit. Luke chapter 4. For the Spirit of the Lord is upon me. For he has anointed me. So everything he did it as a man full of the Holy Spirit. Luke 4:1 said, and Jesus, being full of the Holy Spirit, was led by the Spirit. That's an example of what we're supposed to be, led by the Spirit. So the angel of the Lord said, you shall bring forth a son. And then he said, you shall call his name Jesus. In the Bible, a name is not just a label, but it reveals nature. Adam, his name means man. It means humanity. It means son of red earth. Abraham means father of many nations. When his name was changed to Israel, it meant prince with God. Jacob was named surplanter, or holder of the heel, or deceiver. Now, how would you like to name your child deceiver? Hey, deceiver, come to lunch. Hey, fraud, it's time to eat. Hey, surplanter, come in, it's time to take a bath. But it revealed a man, even though chosen by God, but would steal the birthright. So in the Bible, a name reveals character, identity, purpose, destiny. And throughout the Bible, God revealed himself to his people through a variety of names. Jehovah Jireh, the God who provides. Jehovah Rapha, the Lord who heals thee. And the list could go on and on. Actually, throughout the Bible, from Genesis to Revelation, we can find Jesus in every book of the Bible. Let me stop there. I heard a preacher, I'm not going to call his name, but he pastors one of the largest churches in America. And a couple of years ago in a conference, he said the church needs to unhitch its wagon from the Old Testament. That man is a fool. If you're turning across the channel and you know who you are, and you by chance hear this preacher, let me say it loud and clear. No, the church does not need to unhitch its wagon from the Old Testament. You cannot properly understand the New Testament without a proper understanding of the Old Testament. The Old Testament is the New Testament hidden, and the New Testament is the Old Testament revealed. If you want to know the Word of God, you've got to know it from Genesis to Revelation. I thank God for the Old Testament. I thank God for the God of Abraham, Isaac, and Jacob. Oh, somebody needs to shout this morning. I thank God for a God in the Old Testament who caused the sun to stand still and an axe head to float. A God that anointed David that fateful day when Goliath stepped out and David stepped up 17 years old with just a little sling and five stones. And he said, Goliath, you dirty, uncircumcised Philistine, you come against me in the name of the Lord God of Israel. I come against you in the name of the Lord God of Israel. And today you will know that there is a God in Israel. Hallelujah. I thank God for men like Shammah who told those Philistines trying to steal his peas, I've left this pea patch my last time. And Shammah took that ox guard and slew the Philistines and won a victory for Israel. See, we know our history too. And our history goes back to you. Somebody needs to shout. So, from Genesis to Revelation, we can find Jesus in every book of the Bible by name, by title, or in type and shadow.
Our Lord is portrayed to us.

throughout the Word of God, Genesis to Revelation, in many, by many different names and titles. Let me share them with you. In Genesis, he is the creator. He's Abel's lamb. He's Noah's ark. He's Abraham's ram. He's Isaac's well. He's Jacob's ladder. He's Joseph's dreams. In Exodus, he's the deliverer. He's the tabernacle. He's the priesthood. And he's the great I am. In Leviticus, he's the sacrifice. In Numbers, he's the sanctuary. He's the cloud by day and the fire by night. In Deuteronomy, he's the Palestinian covenant. He's the apple of his eye. In Joshua, he is the scarlet thread of redemption. In Judges, he is the judge. In 1 and 2 Samuel, he is the anointed one, the sweet singer of Israel. In 1 and 2 Kings, he is the king. In 1 and 2 Chronicles, he is the temple. In Ezra, he's restoration. In Nehemiah, he's the wall. In Esther, he's the unseen but guiding hand. In Job, he's patience. In Psalms, he's the singer. He's the song. He's the poet. He's the shepherd. In Proverbs, he's wisdom. In Ecclesiastes, he's the preacher. In the Song of Solomon, he is the rose of Sharon and the lily of the valley. In Isaiah, he is wonderful. He's counselor. He's mighty God. He's Prince of Peace. He's everlasting Father. He's the virgin-born son. In Jeremiah, he is the balm in Gilead. In Ezekiel, he's the wheel in the middle of the wheel. In Daniel, he's the stone cut out with hands and the fourth man in the fire. Somebody needs to shout. In Hosea, he's the regather of Israel. In Joel, he's the promise of the Holy Spirit. In Amos, he is judgment. In Jonah, he's the presence of the Lord. In Obadiah, he's the day of the Lord. In Micah, he is the ruler of Israel. In Nahum, he's the holiness of God. In Habakkuk, he's the vision. In Zephaniah, he's the day of the Lord. In Haggai, he is the Lord of hosts. In Zechariah, he's holiness unto the Lord. In Malachi, he's the Son of Righteousness who will arise with healing in his wings. Somebody needs to shout this morning. In Matthew, he's the king. In Mark, he's the servant. In Luke, he's the man. In John, he's the bread of life, the light of the world. He is the open door. He's the good shepherd. He's the resurrection and life. He's the way, the truth, and the life. He's the true vine. He's the bright and morning star. He is God. In Acts, he's the baptizer in the Holy Ghost. In Romans, he's justification by faith. He is mercy and he is grace. In 1 Corinthians, he is the resurrection. In 2 Corinthians, he is the ministry of reconciliation. In Galatians, he is faith. In Ephesians, he's the one seated by the Father's right hand. In Philippians, he is the exalted one. In Colossians, he's the head of the church. In 1 Thessalonians, he's the rapture. In 2 Thessalonians, he is the victor over the man of sin. In 1 Timothy, he is sound doctrine. In 2 Timothy, he is power, love, and a sound mind. In Titus, he is the pastor. In Philemon, he's the savior of slaves. In Hebrews, he's our great high priest. He's a better covenant. He's the same yesterday, today, and forever. Somebody needs to shout. Woo! In James, he's the healer. In 1 Peter, he's redemption. In 2 Peter, he's all things that pertain to life and godliness. In 1 and 2 and 3 John, he is love. In Jude, he is the common salvation. And in Revelation, he is the Alpha and the Omega. He is the beginning. He is the end. He is the Lion of the tribe of Judah. And when he roars, demons tremble. He's the vision. He's the churches. He's the seven sealed books. He's the seven trumpets. He's the seven seals. He's the new Jerusalem. He is the King of kings, and he is the Lord of lords. In Revelation 1, John said his hair was white like wool, as white as snow, and his eyes were as a flame of fire, and his feet like unto fine brass, as if they burned in a furnace, and his voice as the sound of many waters. And he had in his right hand seven stars, and out of his mouth went a sharp two-edged sword, and his countenance was the sun shines in his strength. And when I saw him, I fell at his feet as a dead man.

0: church, when we get to heaven, we're not going to fall as a dead man. We're going to fall and worship the King of Kings and the Lord of Lords. Oh, there's more names. There's many more names. But I want to tell you something this morning. There is one name. There is one name. There is one name. There is one name. There is one name greater. There is one name greater. There is one name greater. And that name is Jesus. Jesus. Jesus. You shall call his name Jesus. There's salvation in that name. There's healing in that name. There's deliverance in that name. There's justification in that name. There's sanctification in that name. There is joy. There is peace. There is hope. There is mercy. There is grace. There's restoration in that name. There's reconciliation in that name. Woo! I'm talking about Jesus. I'm not talking about some fat Buddha. I'm not talking about some pedophile named Muhammad. I'm not talking about Joseph Smith or Brigham Young. But I'm talking about Jesus. I'm talking about Jesus. I'm talking about the blind man healer, the one who walks on the water, the one that healed the sick and raised the dead. Jesus. Jesus. Jesus. Jesus. Oh, church, when your back is against the wall, Jesus. When the creditor's at the door, Jesus. When the doctor says there's no hope, Jesus. Oh, hallelujah. When your children are on drugs, Jesus. When your daughter comes in pregnant, Jesus. Come on, church, Jesus. Woo! Woo! I'm talking about a miracle worker. I'm talking about a miracle worker. I'm talking about the Creator. I'm talking about the Son of God. That's pretty good, isn't it? Woo! That's what floats my boat. Come on, church. There is a name. There is a name. At that name, every knee will bow. Every tongue will confess that Jesus Christ is Lord. There is a name. There is a name. There is a name. In that name, you'll lay hands on the sick and they shall recover. In that name, you'll cast out demons. In that name, you'll lay hands on the sick and they shall recover. In that name, you'll lay hands on people and they'll speak with new tongues. And in that name, if you drink any deadly thing, it will not harm you. Woo! I'm so glad I'm Pentecostal. I'm so glad I'm Pentecostal. I said, I'm so glad I'm Pentecostal. I'm not ashamed to say I'm Pentecostal. I'm not ashamed to dance. I'm not ashamed to shout. Listen. I come to church when I'm preaching. Oh, God, help me be a good Baptist today. Help me just to stand here. Dearly beloved, we're gathered here today. But when I start talking, I said, when I start talking about Jesus, when I start talking about the first, the last, the Alpha, the Omega, and everything in between. When I start talking about the one who saved me. When I start talking about the one who 35 years ago healed me of migraine headaches. When I think about the one and I speak the name that put every building on this property. When I start talking about Jesus, the one who put Sun Life Broadcasting Network on over 100 countries of the world, reaching over almost 3 billion people. Jesus. Jesus, we've got the message. We've got the message. To the sinner, the message is Jesus. To the church, it's Jesus. To the broken, it's Jesus. To the hurting, it's Jesus. To the drug addict, it's Jesus. To the alcoholic, it's Jesus. To the homosexual, it's Jesus. To the transgender, it's Jesus. To the lesbian, it's Jesus. church.
1: Woo!
0: There's power in that name. In that name, Jesus is encapsulated, captured the entirety of the new covenant. It's found in that one name, Jesus. Jesus. Not Yeshua, Jesus. Jesus. I remember when we were young, I was young, we were holding a revival in Kansas City, Missouri. Mother was still teaching me correspondence at that time. We were there in a 4-week meeting, maybe 5 weeks. And Dad, in the meetings, we had church every night of the week, except we would take Mondays off. You know, I'm 71 years old now. Well, thanks, Tim. I really appreciate that. And I've been to more church than all of you in this building put together. I'm going to tell this again. Mother, don't get mad at me. This is another story. I'll finish Kansas City in a minute. Don't let me forget Kansas City. Because, you know, 71, brain cells start dying. And you forget what's happening next. 13 years old, 14. We had just come off the road. Mother taught me correspondence, first, second, third grade, fourth grade to the seventh grade. They enrolled me in public school everywhere we were having a meeting, so I went to 32 schools in 4 years. Can't read or write. But other than that, it was no problem. And we finally settled down here in Baton Rouge. Dad bought property, built our first house. I was almost 15 years old before I ever had a bedroom of my own. My whole world fit into two suitcases because we were always on the road. And so I started going to the same school. Boy, that was terrible because I hate school. School teachers, God bless you, but I hate school. But traveling, it didn't matter how boring the teacher was. I knew in a few weeks, I'm leaving. But when I had to go to the same school for 9 months, I don't believe in purgatory, but if there was one, that was it. And so it was a Wednesday. Dad was gone and holding a meeting. And I got in the car. Normally, I rode the bus to and from school. That day, I don't know why, but Mother picked me up from school. We got in the car. We were driving along, and I said, Mother, I'm going over to so-and-so's house, and we're going to be doing something. And Mother, driving, it was I remember the VW hatchbacks? That's what we were driving, stick shift. Boy, you ought to see Mother drive that stick. She could drive it, man. She knew how to drive it. So I said, I want to go. So she said, she's driving. She said, tonight's Wednesday night. You're going to church. Now, let me just say this. From 13 to 19, you're brain dead. The light's on. Nobody is home. Period. If you're a teenager, there's a crisis every 30 seconds. The world is coming to an end every day. So anyway. And so she said, you're going to church. No, we're going to church. And you know, brain dead, stupid. I didn't like that. So I was determined to show her how brilliant I was and how feeble she was. And I said, are you ready for this? I said, woman, did you hear what I said? I don't want to go to church. I'm not exaggerating. And the next thing out of my mouth, I said, if I die today, I've gone to more church than the angels in heaven. I'm not going. Mother just kept driving. Now, look at this woman right here. That is the epitome of femininity. I mean, this is a lady. She was always prim and proper, except that moment. Because in that moment, demon spirits came into that car. And those spirits inhabited my mother. And I'm going to tell you who it was. It was the spirit of Muhammad Ali. It was the spirit of George Foreman. It was the spirit of Trevor Bobbick. It was, even though he hadn't been born yet, it was the pre-incarnate appearance of Mike Tyson. And mother driving that car, and she never said a word. She took that right hand. She went, bam! She hit me in the temple. She hit me so hard, this side of my head hit the window. And I'm not kidding you, pardon my French, she knocked the snot out of me. I mean, my eyes went crossways. My nose started running. I'm not exaggerating. She cold cocked me. I mean, I'm standing there, I'm seeing flashes of light. I heard angels. And I heard Tweety Bird. Tweety Bird exists. I heard him. And I mean, I'm trying to figure out what in the world. And mother, she said, you're going to church, dead or alive. You choose. And mother, thank you. Thank you. Thank you. Thank you. My mother said, I'm not going to raise a bum for a son. My mother said, I'm not going to let the devil. I can remember at 16 years old, the devil trying to get me and my mama under the carport putting a finger in my eye. And I heard she wasn't talking really to me, but she said, devil, you cannot have my boy. She said, devil, if you want to get to my son, you got to go through God the Father, God the Son, God the Holy Ghost, and all the angelic hosts. And if that's not enough, you got to go through me, and I'm not letting you have him. We were in Kansas City, and Daddy didn't pray for the sick a lot in the crusade, I mean, in the revival meetings, but every once in a while, he announced on Friday night, he announced on Saturday night after the service, he'd be praying for the sick. Saturday night came, he preached, gave the altar call. We finished in the altar service, and the place was packed. He told the people that come for healing to line up, and they were lined up down the aisle. Unbeknownst to him, the congregation knew it, he didn't. But the congregation looked up and saw in the line a young girl that had been raised in that church, had once been saved, filled with the Spirit. But after graduation from high school, she went to a state university. She got under the influence of atheistic professors. Parents, you need to pay attention where you send your kids for education. Because the most dangerous people in America are college professors who are steeped in Marxist ideology, who are nothing but open communists, who hate America, who hate our democracy, who hate everything about us. You need to be careful where you let your children. That's why you need to send them to Jimmy Swaggart Bible College. And she was in that line. Everybody knew the story. She had come home from the first break and told her family, I'm an atheist. I don't believe in this God. I don't believe in Jesus anymore. Talking about power. Daddy didn't know that, but she was in that line. Stepped closer, closer, and finally, it was her turn and she stepped up on that platform and the Lord gave Dad a word of wisdom. A word of knowledge. He stood there looking at her. Before she could say a word or he could say anything, he reached over and took his Bible and said, you don't believe this anymore, do you? She just stood there looking at him.

He said, you once believed this. You once read this book. But you don't believe it anymore. Then all of a sudden he did something. He did it then. He never did it again, ever. He took the Bible. He dropped it on the floor. He said, take your shoes off, young lady. She just looked at him. Daddy said, take your shoes off. And she did. Then he said, put your feet on that book. She just looked at him. Dad said, I said, stand on the book. She put one foot on the Word of God. He said, I said, both feet. Amen. She hesitantly picked up that left foot. You could see the consternation in her eyes, the battle. That church, you could have heard a pin drop. Her mom and dad, seated there with tears, were rolling down that mother's cheek, that father, under his breath, muttering, God help her. God, get a hold of my daughter. That church was beginning to pray silently. And she stood in dead and said, I said, put your left foot on that book. And she slowly picked up that left foot. She put it on this book that is the story of Jesus. And when that left foot touched this book, the power of God hit her, knocked her flat over her back. And when she came up speaking another tongue. Somebody, Jesus, Jesus, Jesus, Jesus. As your heads are bowed, your eyes are closed. No one looking around. Do you know him this morning? It's one thing to talk about him, but do you know him? It's one thing to sing songs with his name in it, but do you know him? It's one thing to come to church, and we're glad you're here, but do you know him? As your heads are bowed and your eyes are closed, no one looking around. You know, before I finish this morning when I got through running, I came into the house. And I was thinking about the message this morning, and a song all of a sudden came into my spirit that I had not thought of in ages. John Starnes used to sing it. There is a name I love to whisper. Any time of day or night. And though the peace that accompanies its mention, and through the peace that accompanies its mention, no tongue can tell, no pen can write. Whisper, Jesus, I love you, Jesus. Heaven's peace will flood your soul. Whisper, Jesus. Is your heart troubled this morning? I pray there's not a person in here that's not saved. I know by television, I know beyond a shadow of a doubt, there are those watching right now. Your heart is not right with God. You've got to understand this morning that association is wonderful, but association won't save you. It's time to make Jesus the Lord of your life. You shall call his name Jesus. As your heads are bowed, your eyes are closed. I can't know your heart. I don't know your heart. I can't see into your heart. But if you have an uneasiness this morning, you know you're not living right. You know you're not where you should be. If you'll just raise that hand right where you are, I won't embarrass you. I won't call you out
but I want to pray with you. There's a hand right there. Anyone else? Quickly. There's a hand right there. Jesus, move. Spirit of God, move. Grip hearts. Convict hearts and minds this morning, Lord. Anyone else that would raise a hand? There's a hand right there. Thank you, young lady. Don't let this moment pass you by. Anyone else? There's a hand. Thank you. There's a hand. Thank you, sir. There's a hand right there. God, move across this audience. Speak to hearts. There's another hand. I want everyone to stand. There's a hand back there. Pastors, come on, quickly, quickly. As they can you sing that song, Whisper Jesus? Can you sing that? As they begin to sing, those of you that raised that hand, I want you to step out. We're not going to embarrass you, but we want to pray with you. Come on right now as they begin to sing. Come on, sir. Come on. Come on.

0: want you to look at me, every one of you that's come down, that's standing here. I don't know you. I don't know your names. But there's one thing I know about all of you, and that's God loves you. I'm going to pray the greatest prayer in the world, the sinner's prayer. And I'm going to ask you to pray it with me by television, in your home, in a motel room, in an apartment. No matter where you are, I want you to pray this prayer with me. Now, I want you to understand something. Praying a prayer won't save you. But if you believe it, it's called faith. If you will believe the words of this prayer. I want you to stretch your hands, audience, toward these precious souls. And I'm going to ask everyone in the building to say it with them so their voices will not be alone. Now let's say it right now. Heavenly Father,
1: I come to you
0: in the name of Jesus.
1: I'm a sinner,
0: but I know
1: you are the Savior.
0: I believe
1: that Jesus Christ
0: is the Son of God.
1: I believe
0: that Jesus Christ
1: died on the cross
0: and shed his blood
1: for my sin.
0: And I believe
1: on the third day
0: he rose from the dead.
1: And because he lives,
0: I can live also.
1: Right now,
0: I surrender
1: my past,
0: my present,
1: and my future
0: to the Lordship
1: of Jesus Christ.
0: And right now,
1: by faith,
0: I can say,
1: I'm saved.
0: I'm born again.
1: I am
0: a new creation
1: in Christ Jesus.
0: Come on, give the Lord a hand clap of praise.
1: Those of you by television,
0: we want to give you this book free of charge. What must I do to be saved?
1: It doesn't matter who you are, where you are.
0: Call us, send us an email, text us.
1: We will send this book to you absolutely free of charge.
0: Do not leave yet, folks. Do not leave.
1: I want to pray for Israel.
0: The Bible says to pray for the peace.
1: We do that every day on television.
0: What he said was, tell your audience to pray and support Israel every day.
1: And I want you to know, this ministry, this television network, this church, we support Israel.
0: And the Bible tells us to pray for the peace of Jerusalem.
1: Jerusalem is God's capital.
0: The land belongs to God. Doesn't belong to the Palestinians.
1: It belongs to God's people.
0: I want you to stretch your hands toward our guests this morning.
1: Father, in the name of Jesus, we are so grateful and thankful today for these who have come from Israel.
0: And we're asking right now, Lord, that when they go back, they'll be able to tell their friends that true Christians stand for Israel,
1: that true Christians worship the God of Abraham, of Isaac, and Jacob.
0: And Lord, we pray for the peace of Jerusalem.
1: We take authority over every power that would try to destroy that great nation.
0: We ask that you would give Mr. Netanyahu wisdom beyond his years.
1: And Lord, you said, I will bless those who bless you. I will curse those who curse you.
0: And Lord, we stand, the church of the Lord Jesus Christ,
1: we stand in unison in support of the state of Israel.
0: God, you brought them from a mighty long way.
1: God, in 1948, when they became a state once again, your hand was in that.
0: And your hand is upon them today.
1: And they will not be the tail, but they will be the head.
0: In the name of Jesus Christ of Nazareth,
1: we thank you for coming.
0: I was told they're on a riverboat cruise. Is that you're on a cruise?
1: And they wanted to attend a church service, and the guide called several churches, and we were the only church that responded.
0: You're more than welcome any time of the day or the week.
1: You are among friends here.
0: Turn around, shake some hands. Be back tonight at 6 o'clock. 12 a.m.

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3: This is Dr. Gabriel Swaggart, and I want you to listen to me very carefully for a moment. You've heard us say any number of times that your understanding of the Word of God is worth its weight in gold.

0: And yet many Christians fail to take advantage of the resources available to have a better understanding and knowledge of the Word of God. Not anymore. We've got something beautiful for you that you need to have. 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It's going to encourage you. It's going to strengthen you. But all in all, it's going to give you a better understanding of the Word of God. And you need that. 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

0: Jesus. 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He healed every one of them and told them to go show themselves now to the priest. That was all the policy of the leper, to be cleansed. But one came back, and I want Tara to sing that verse again. He came back to say, Lord, I thank you. 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
1: So many of you remember Brother Dan Burrett. You saw him at Family Worship Center. You saw him on some of our live programming that comes from SBN. 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

Hallelujah. 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Martha, I want you to sing that trailer one more time, because there's too many people in this building, too many watching by television, too many listening by the radio. We've come way too far. And we're serving notice on the devil today that no matter what, I said, no matter what may come, we've come too far.

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1: If you have your Bibles this evening, you can start turning with me over to the book of Philippians. We're going to be in Philippians chapter 3 tonight. Reading the first 8 verses here in Philippians chapter 3. Give me an amen if you found your place. Hold on, I didn't say amen yet. My Bible app just closes me out every once in a while. All right, beginning in verse 1, the Apostle Paul writing to the church in Philippi says, "Finally, my brethren, rejoice in the Lord. To write the same things to you, to me indeed, is not grievous, but for you it is safe. Beware of dogs, beware of evil workers, beware of the concision. For we are the circumcision, which worship God in the Spirit." What he's saying is beware of those, the Judaizers, who are coming and saying that you need to go back into the old covenant. You need to be circumcised in order to be right with God. He says, no, those who are right with God are the ones who worship him in spirit. All right, rejoice in Christ Jesus and have no confidence in the flesh. Though I might also have confidence in the flesh, if any other man thinks that he

has whereof he might trust in the flesh. I more, circumcised on the eighth day, of the stock of Israel, of the tribe of Benjamin, a Hebrew of the Hebrews, as touching the law of Pharisee, concerning zeal, persecuting the church, touching the righteousness which is in the law, blameless. But what things were gained to me, those I counted lost for Christ. Verse 8, yeah, doubtless, and I count all things but for loss for the excellency of the knowledge of Jesus Christ my Lord, for whom I have suffered the loss of all things and do not count them but dung that I may win Christ. I want to share with you a message today taken from verse 4 there, and it's or verse 3, it says, have no confidence in the flesh. Would you pray with me? Heavenly Father, we come to you tonight in the name of Jesus, and we just thank you for who you are. We thank you for your presence in this house, God. We thank you that as we lift up your name, Lord, there is hope, there is faith, there is confidence when we're dependent on you, Lord. Lord, open our eyes tonight and speak to us tonight, Father, that as we lean on you, we'll find strength. And as we lean on ourselves, we're certainly going to fail. And God, teach us this tonight. Make it real to us in this place by your Spirit. In Jesus' name, amen. Amen. Several years ago, I had a pastor friend who went to a conference. It was a pastor's conference. And at this conference, he came back and told me he met many people, hundreds, thousands even of pastors from all around the country. And one particular person that he met, he never forgot him. Doesn't know his name, but the guy's name badge said Apostle, Prophet, Evangelist. And yeah, this is identity, politics, and church. Apostle, Prophet, Evangelist. And the funny thing about it was the A was really big. The first letter of each word was really big and bold. So it was a capital A, really big, really bold. Capital P, really big, really bold. And capital E, really big, really bold. And everything else was really small. And the guy says, hello. And my friend's like, hey. He begins saying, I am apostle, whatever, so-and-so. And my friend was like, I see the name tag. You're an ape. And he was like, excuse me, young man. He said, I am evangelist. He's like, I know who you are. You're an ape. That was the only person he remembered from that conference. So I don't know how fruitful it was, but it's still to this day, 10 plus years later, still comes up in my memory, that engagement and that encounter that he had with him, because so often we may not wear the name tag, but in our mind and in our hearts, we are establishing ourselves as something. And we are having confidence in that title that we have, that position that we have, that possessions that we have. As Lewis just shared with the book of Job, he had every reason to be confident in his things until they're gone. And how often we put our confidence in things, titles, positions. And as young people, listen now, what you can put your confidence in most is your plans. You may not have the family yet. You likely don't at 13. You hopefully don't. You probably don't have the career yet. Everything about your future seems like that. It's the future, right? And you're thinking and you're planning and you're trying, and there's nothing wrong with praying and believing God for what's in store to come. Here's the problem, though, is when we start putting our confidence in our ability to plan, then we have an issue. Then we become the master architect of our life, and God sits in the back seat and he's just there for the ride. And if we get in trouble along the way, we call out to him and say, hey, can you help me out here for a minute? This isn't the way Christianity is supposed to be lived out. Christianity is supposed to be lived out where God is in full control and you are in the back seat. And I don't know which way I'm going, but I know when I get there, it's going to be good. And I've been living for him since 2010. And I can tell you so many times I have gotten to the place where I was like, I have no idea where I'm going. And then I arrived and realized, wow, this was good. We today in our class in prison epistles, we started today and went through, and everybody talked a little bit about where they came from and how they got here. And virtually everyone in the class said, to be honest with you, I didn't want to come here. And that's the truth so often when following the Lord. A lot of times when God

leads us in a place, sometimes it almost every time it's not gonna make sense. And sometimes we're not even gonna want it. And this is where the battle of who's gonna be governing and controlling your life comes. And the idea is this: will you have confidence in your flesh and in yourself to dictate that, or will you have confidence in God? The Apostle Paul writes these words in these letters, this letter to the Philippian church, and he's writing from prison. He's imprisoned in Rome, and just a few years later or earlier, he was writing to the Romans and he said, "Look, guys, I've heard that you have a great church there. And I'm so excited about what God's doing there. And I'm so grateful for what God is doing." And he says, "I can't wait to come to you. I'm doing everything I can to get to you. And I want to get to you soon." And shortly after leaving there, he ends up in Ephesus, and then he ends up heading back to Jerusalem where he would be arrested. And we read towards the end of the book of Acts this entire journey where he goes from Jerusalem all the way up to Rome in chains. And if you asked Paul a few years earlier, "I know you really want to get to Rome. What would your dream vacation to Rome look like?" He's probably not saying, "You know how I want to get to Rome? I want to be shackled in chains and taken as a prisoner." Not his plan. I highly doubt it. Wouldn't bet any of our plan either. But when he gets there and he has visitors from Philippi, they bring him gifts, and he gives them back this letter and he says, "Look, I know that you're troubled about this, but I just want to testify some things to you. What God is doing here in Rome, I didn't go out to see the church. I'm witnessing to the prison guards. And there's a move of God happening amongst the Roman guards. In fact, their overseer keeps coming to see me because he thinks he's going to get a bribe for me. Instead, what he gets is the gospel every single day. So what looks like on the outside I'm a prisoner, no, I'm a prisoner of the Lord Jesus Christ, and his glory, his name is being glorified in my chains. What looks like a bad plan in human terms gave God glory and saw people get saved. This is what I've come to tell you tonight. It's quite simple. If we will value carnal things, you can accomplish them through the flesh. You can. If you value carnal things, if you value a good job, you can accomplish that in your flesh. If you value getting a good car, you can accomplish that in your flesh. You work hard enough and you'll get it. How much value does that hold when you stand before God? Listen, guys, you can accomplish carnal things through the means of the flesh. You cannot accomplish anything of spiritual value through the means of the flesh. This is the battle, and this is what you need to check yourself today. If you have confidence in yourself, then I would challenge you that you are not valuing spiritual and eternal things. Because the second you start valuing what is spiritual, all confidence in me is gone. I can't do it. If I value God's plan for my life, I have seen it time and time again. God, your plan is so much bigger and better than me. I can't even fathom it. I can't wrap my mind around it. I would have done this one thing here, and God's like, no, I'm gonna do 15 things over here. I would have taken the easy route here, and God's like, no, I'm gonna put you in a place where you have no idea what's going on, but in the end, I'm gonna get glory. See, when you start valuing spiritual things and eternal things, confidence in the flesh dies. And if you are confident in the flesh today, I need to challenge you, and you need to examine your heart. If you're confident in your abilities, if you're confident in your plans, if you're confident to accomplish this life in yourself, I doubt that you're valuing spiritual and eternal things. The Apostle Paul writes to them and says, look, guys, he's writing to a Roman city, and he himself is a Roman citizen from Tarsus. It was the capital city of that province there. So Paul is born really privileged in the sense that he's a Roman. He's got a great amount of legal rights as a Roman. He pulled it out sometimes when he was about to get beaten and he said, is it lawful for you to beat a Roman citizen? And the guy was like, no. You would have done the same thing. So he's a Roman citizen.
grows up in Tarsus, which is Greek. It's a place that had a great Greek influence. So he's around Gentiles, Greek culture, language, and he is a Hebrew of the Hebrews, is what he said. What that most likely means, most commentators think this means, is that his lineage was entirely Jewish. So that's likely he had no Gentile in his lineage. It's entirely Jewish. He says, I was circumcised on the eighth day. He sat at the feet of August Gamaliel, which was the cream of the crop, best teacher of the law. It's believed that his father or his grandfather, I think his name is Hillel, something like that. You don't know how it's pronounced either. He, though, established a way of studying the Bible, exegetical Bible study, which means to draw out. It's how we want to study the Bible, pull out from what's in the text. He established a system of studying like that that took the world by storm in Jewish culture. And his son or grandson, Gamaliel, is teaching, and Paul is one of his primary students. So he sat there and learned from the best Bible scholar in the world of that time, a Hebrew of the Hebrews, a Roman citizen who understood the Greek culture and language, who he literally was cream of the crop in every area, had privilege in Rome, had influence with the Greeks, had a status amongst the Hebrews. And he says, look, all of this I counted as dung, nothing, worthless. Why? Because the Apostle Paul had a revelation of Jesus Christ on the way to Damascus, and he came to realize that spiritual things are of greater value. That my title, my pedigree, my family, my history, my schooling didn't accomplish much for eternal perspective, from an eternal perspective. What I need is a move of God in my life. What I need is God to show up and intervene. What I need is not wisdom of speech and elegance of speech, as he said. I didn't come like that. No, I came in power. And what I need is God to show up. This is where you and I have to come. And if we haven't arrived there, church, you have not started valuing eternal things. When we do, confidence in the flesh begins to die, begins to fade. All throughout Scripture, we see examples of people being carnal and confident in the flesh. I couldn't help but to think Israel wins a great battle, a great victory, and one man, Achan, takes something that he's not and hides treasure from the enemy's camp. And the next battle, they see their enemy, and there's only a few of them. Small number in compared to what they just won, the battle they just won. And they're fighting against Ai. And they think, we'll just go up with a few hundred people. We don't need much. See, this can happen too. We see God move in our life, and then we somehow feel like it was us. God shows up and does something great, and then we get to the next thing, and we're like, I got this one. And they go out to battle, and they're completely destroyed. And they come back, and Joshua prays afterwards, and they realize, wait a minute, there was something wrong. This man needs to be dealt with. This needs to be dealt with. And they go forward, and God moves again in their situation and in their pursuit. But the confidence in, I saw God move before, now I can do it, is a threat to every single one of us as believers. We have to come to this place where my confidence is not in myself. This is my prayer. This was my prayer all preparing for this. This was my prayer. Lord, strip me of confidence in myself. Rid me of confidence in myself. May the confidence in myself die. It's only in that place that I actually see God's Spirit thrive. As much as you want to depend on you, he's going to let you, and he's going to stand back as a gentle dove and stand back and watch you struggle and fight and strive in yourself until the time comes where you realize, wait a minute, I could spend eternity laboring with these hands and never produce anything of spiritual value. This is the reality, and this is how I have to see me, and we have to see ourselves. We could labor forever in and of ourselves and never produce anything that is of actual value to God. I need him. We need him. You guys see that tonight? We need him. If you're gonna have anything to hold at the judgment seat, if you're gonna have anything to bring to him that's of value to him, it has to start with him.
The only way you're going to bring something that is going to make a perfectly holy God accept it is if it's perfect. And I'm sorry, that's not how it works.

not originating in you and me. The goals need to change. Our pursuits need to change. My goal is not a good job. My goal is to glorify God. My goal is not to make a lot of money. My goal is to lay crowns at his feet. My goal is not to be known. My goal is to make Christ known and die and be forgotten.

minutes, I can't do it. Now when that becomes our goal and our pursuit, now we realize, wait a minute, I'm unable. I need help. As Brother Larson's great theological prayer, help up in here. That's what we need. But you don't come there until you start valuing the throne. You don't come to that place until we start valuing the moment we stand in front of him. And Paul said, I count everything that I had to boast of in myself as nothing, empty, worthless, nothing, because he realized it's not going to spend in heaven. If our confidence is in our flesh today, I challenge you, you're not valuing the proper things. As we were talking in class, those that were in my class here today, just bear with me. I'm going to tell the same story I told you, and you can't leave. But we talked about how we got here, and as I mentioned, everyone went through the room, and it was telling by the last person that how many said, I didn't want to come. I didn't want to be at Bible college, but God just dealt with me, and God brought me, and I submitted to what God wanted, and it dawned on me my own story of how I got here. In 2016, I graduated, 2015 really, I graduated college with a degree in architecture and had a few job offers, some really good job offers. The best one would have been in Florida, and amen, one day. But that one was enticing. Go to Florida, do a job you love with some people you love, and make a living pretty well there and golf a lot. It sounded good. Still sounds good. But God said, no, I don't want you to do that. I want you to go to Louisiana. And that took a little bit of, you sure about that? You sure, Lord? Became clear and became obvious that's what God wanted me to do. And you need to be settled on what the Lord wants of you. Because when I was packing up and I was getting ready to leave, someone at the church that I was at, an elder who I looked up to and I respected, came to me and said, Sean, I really have a bad feeling about this. I don't think you should go. Man, imagine if I listened to her. Someone else told me the same thing. I really don't think you should go. And I left, got in my car, packed up an old Buick, with two garbage bags full of clothes, started driving, went to Tennessee where I had family, and we stopped there for a few days. And in 2016, there was a 100-year or 1,000-year flood in Baton Rouge, and pretty much the whole city was underwater. So that was the third time that somebody came to me and said, I don't think you should go. And I was like, well, I'm still going. Got in the car and kept driving down here and drove into the storm in 2016 as the rain started pouring. I started calling hotels because I didn't know where I was sleeping that night. And with so many people's houses flooded, every hotel was full. So I called one after another, after another, after another. Finally, I found one hotel that they said, we have one room, literally one bed. I was like, perfect. I'll stay there. Stayed there for a night or two. Came to church on Sunday. And Nikki, who's now my boss, has been for several years, said, hey, do you want to help us gut some houses that were flooded? I was like, I don't have anything else to do. Sure. I went there. That's where I met Paris, actually. And he still laughs about it because I did nothing. Nothing. I got to this house. I picked up a hammer, and then I was like, I should probably call a hotel and see where I'm sleeping tonight. And I spent the next like 3 hours calling hotels again, trying to find a place. Well, that led to a conversation with somebody else at the church, and they said, hey, you can stay with us tonight. School started the next day. And I was like, okay, I'll stay at this random house, which I didn't realize had like 15 random people living in it. And yeah, I fell asleep on the couch. I wake up to a guy standing over me, and I was like, and he goes, Sean, I got an idea. We can close off this wall and build a bedroom for you. And I was like, dude, back up. First of all, back up. Secondly, I'm not staying. I'm brushing my teeth and leaving. All right. And I did, and thankfully didn't go back. Went to school that day. Brother Bob was checking me in. I said, hey man, do you got a place I could live? And he was like, we have apartments next door. We went next door, and I went with my now sister-in-law, Michaela, who's, she's a fireball.
And she

Thank God she went with me, because I got to the front desk and I was like, can I talk to Adam? He runs this place. And the lady was like, yeah, he's out for a while. You can come back by tomorrow. And Michaela went, Brother Bob said we need to talk to Adam. And she got up and she was like, I'll go get Adam. I said, I'm taking you with me everywhere. And Adam comes out, gives me the paper. I filled out the forms. They already had a background check because I was at school and I had an apartment that night. So thank God. Gotten a place to stay for that night. Now you fast forward, we got married, had some kids, and I'm stuck here. looking at life now, she's all right. God gave me a great wife who I love, incredible kids who I absolutely love. They are such a joy. My son is crazy, and I love it, but he's such a joy. My daughter is so sweet. I love it. I love my family. I love what I do. I love being here with you at Crossfire. I love helping Paris and Mary Beth. The job that I have, I got put in a print shop. Like, I didn't think that would be good, and I met one of my best friends in the world there, and I love it. I enjoy it. You see, none of this was in the bingo cards for me. I don't even know what that means. None of this was in my plans. None of this was in my plans or my idea for, this is how I would draw up my life. And it took me back, actually, it took years. The first time, I don't know if I've ever told you guys this, or I don't know if I've told really anyone this. I remember one of the first times I ever saw SBN on, it was in my parents' room, and I walked in and I was getting something. I walked out and I saw Emily singing. And as I was walking, the presence of God came all over me and the Lord spoke to my heart and said, that's your wife. And I looked and I went, nah. And I kept, not, hey, let me explain that. Let me explain that. Let me explain that. I meant, there's no way I'm gonna marry this girl who lives in a different state that I just saw on TV. Like, that doesn't cross my mind. It wasn't that I didn't think she was beautiful, okay? Clarified? Are we clear? Love you. I thought, yeah, that was not God. Well, fast forward, it was. My point in sharing this background, some of this, my story with you is this. If I had the pen, I would have wrote it much differently. If my confidence would have been in myself and if my plan and my abilities and what I thought looked right and what I thought was right, I would have wrote it much differently. And I can tell you this, now getting to the end of a certain chapter, and I have many more chapters in my life to come, but at this stage, I can look back and say, wow, you did that, God, way better than I would have. You did this way better than I would have. I never would have found a wife like you gave me. I never would have been in a place like you put me. I never would have had friends like you've given me. I have people in my life, I had many friends back in high school that we went out and did dumb things together. And if I called them and truly needed them, honestly looking back, I don't know how many would have been there. I have friends now that literally are brothers to me, that I could call at any moment, at any time, and they are as close as blood family to me. And that's God that did it. See, looking back now, I can see and see God's hand all over it. But you don't see that at the beginning. So at the beginning, we have to have confidence in the flesh die, and we have to have complete abandonment of ourself and say, Lord, whatever you want, that's where I'm going. Whatever you want, I'm gonna depend on. Wherever you lead, I'm gonna follow. And God, I'm gonna start valuing the things that spend in heaven. The things that I can lay back at your feet when I see you, the crowns I can lay at your feet. I want to value that, what God values. And here again, the things that God values are not accomplished through the flesh. If you want to die and go to heaven and have many things in your life that are valuable in the kingdom of heaven, you need to understand confidence in the flesh has to die, because I can't accomplish those. Your plans need to die so God's plans can thrive in your life. Your dependence on yourself to accomplish those plans, once you're walking in them, have to die. Because if I'm gonna do godly things, God-ordained things, it's

0: It's only going to be through the power of God's Spirit. Peter looked at a lame man at the gate called Beautiful and said, look, silver and gold have I none. This is all I have. In the name of Jesus, take up your bed and walk. In the name of Jesus, grab my hand. This is all I have. And look, guys, this is all I have. In the name of Jesus, I'm going to be obedient. In the name of Jesus, I'm going to depend on you, Lord. In the name of Jesus, I have nothing to bring. I have nothing to say to you unless God shows up and convicts your heart and makes change. This is my confidence. In the name of Jesus, Lord, you got to show up. You got to lead me. You got to guide me. You got to direct me. You got to move so that I move where you want me. And you got to show up again so I have power to walk in it when you do direct me. If we're confident in ourselves today, guys, it's because you're valuing carnal things and it's time for a change. Singers, musicians, you can make your way back tonight. Abraham is called by God to lay down his son. And the Bible says he wakes up early the next morning and goes. Listen, this is why. He said, me and the boy are going up to worship and we will come back to you. He was confident in the promise that God gave him with his son. And he's confident that we're both coming back. He's going to offer his son as a burnt offering. You know what a burnt offering is? It's burnt. And he says, we're coming back. Even if God allows me to do this, we're coming back. David comes before Goliath and this little boy, probably 17 years old, standing with a slingshot and five stones, says, yeah, I'm not coming to you by myself. This is his declaration. This is his declaration. I'm not here in myself. My confidence is not in myself. I've come to you in the name of the Lord. And today he's going to give you into my hands. And that day he took the head off of that Goliath. You see this? Gideon says, Lord, I have nothing to bring. And God says, I know you don't. Just obey me. Peter again and John said, I have nothing to give you. Just the name of Jesus. Stand up and walk. And Paul tells the church here, he says, look, I have nothing in myself. I've learned that the only thing I have that's of value is in Christ. Because Paul realized that eternal things is what actually matters. You can accomplish carnal things through the flesh, guys. You cannot accomplish anything of spiritual value, true spiritual value, through carnal means. It's got to be a work of God. Let your plans die today. Let your plans die today. And let your confidence in those plans die so that you can be obedient to him. If you're walking in God's plans, let your confidence in yourself to accomplish them and to carry them out die today so that we become more dependent on him. And if this life is about making a name for yourself, let that die today so that God may anoint you to make the name of Jesus known. In whatever way, in whatever place he leads you and wherever he brings you, make his name known. Die, be forgotten. But have your name written down in the Lamb's book of life. It's the only place I care that I'm remembered, and it's the only place any of us are gonna care that we're remembered once we pass on into the next life. Do you understand that? You're not gonna care what car you had. You're not gonna care what status your job was. You're not gonna care. In 100 years, in 500 years, in 5,000 years, you're not gonna care. The only thing you're going to care about is the things that actually had value in eternity. You can stand with me tonight. The word confidence comes from a Latin word where the root says con, which means together with, and fide, which means trust or have faith. So the word confidence quite literally means with faith. So when we're saying confidence in the flesh needs to die today, that translates as this: faith in the flesh needs to die. My hope in the flesh needs to die. It makes more sense, and it resonates, and it sounds obviously biblical when we say, oh, well, you have faith in yourself versus faith in God. Listen, guys, confidence is with faith. It's faith. And if it's in you today, the only reason it is because you're valuing carnal things. When we value eternal things, we realize our need for an eternal God to show up on our behalf. Tonight, if you have been valuing carnal things, and you'd say tonight, look, I have been very confident in my plans. I've been very confident in myself. Maybe I said yes to the plans of God, but like the children of Israel, after they win one battle, they say, Lord, I got this on the next one. This is day by day. Lord, teach me to depend less on myself. Teach me to trust less in myself. Teach me, oh God, to lean on you, to depend on you, to follow you, because the plan might not look clear to me now, but I promise you this, if you stay the course, you're gonna look back and you're gonna give God glory for everything he did. Because at the end of the story, it's gonna be good. At the end of the story, he's gonna be glorified and your life is gonna look so much greater than it would have if you wrote the story. Tonight, if you've been leaning on yourself, it's time to repent and to ask God to forgive you. And if you just need to declare to God, Lord, I need to lean on you and depend on you more, the altars are open here tonight. Let's come and make that our prayer this evening. Make that your declaration this evening. Lord, I'm trusting in your plan, your power, and I'm gonna value eternal things. Whatever you guys feel led tonight, if you could lead us in something, you guys are free to come on down and make that your prayer this evening.
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One of the brothers in our church here wrote this song, David Stoker. I don't know if David is here this morning or not, but this is what it says.

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1: Welcome once again. Are you happy to be here tonight, Family Worship Center? We're so glad to have you. We're so glad to have the Triumphant Quartet. We want to make just a couple of quick announcements here. Our next event coming up, September the 13th, Gold City Quartet will be here. And if you've never heard them live, you're going to be blessed. They are be a great blessing. And if you want to be added, they tell me that. Now, I'm not a tech guy, so I'm going to read this, but I don't have a clue what it is. If you want to be added to our mailing list for upcoming concerts, scan the QR code on the screen. That's a QR code. I know what that is. Scan the QR code on the screen, and we'll keep you informed of other great events that we have coming up right now. Now listen, tonight it's going to be a great night. These guys are wonderful singers, but better than that, they love the Lord. They love the Lord. Matter of fact, guys, come on out here. Come on out here. David. Sean, Clayton, Eric, come here, guys. Don't be ashamed of me. No, you know, guys, I'm ashamed. Yeah, come on, you're like going to hang out with me here. Come on now, guys. Now, I got some special news that I want to share with y'all. You know, last year, my dad was inducted into the Southern Gospel Music Hall of Fame. This year, in September, this young man right here is going into the Southern Gospel Music Hall of Fame. Clayton Inman, let's give him a hand. I want you to know, guys, that I have enjoyed spending time with y'all. They eat a lot, guys. They eat a lot. Yeah. But you guys have blessed us. It's been wonderful getting to know you. And you guys are going to be blessed. I know you by our television audience. You are in for a treat tonight. From Pigeon Forge, Tennessee, welcome, Triumphant Quartet.

What an honor it is for us to be here tonight. 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Amen.

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How many are thankful for grace tonight? For by grace are you saved through faith, and that not of yourselves. It is the gift of God, not of a works list. We all would probably boast about it. Thankful tonight for God's amazing grace. Yeah.

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Yes. Feel it in my bones.

0: I can tell already tonight that some of you guys have got the victory. Amen. And then some of you's got victory right along about here. And I think there's some Baptist out there that's got victory way down here like that. Hopefully before the night's over, everybody's got victory up here, though. Man, what an honor. What an honor and a privilege it is for us to be here. And we are so excited to be here. Thank you guys for coming. You could have stayed at home and did whatever you're going to do on a Sunday night, but you chose to get out and come here. And we're thrilled that you're here. We really are. Brother Donnie has already said we're from Pigeon Forge, Tennessee. How many of you have been to Pigeon Forge? Know where that's at? Yeah. Most of you have been to Dollywood or Gatlinburg, up that way somewhere. I don't know how often you get up that way, but if you get up that way and you want to come and visit up there, and we'd love to invite you to our home church. Now, our home church is called Connect Church. Connect Church. Now, I want to say this. I don't know how many of you go up there often, and I don't know how many of you go to church on vacation. I know most of you probably need it. But if you'd like to go to church on vacation, we'd love to invite you to our home church. It's called Connect Church. Connect Church. Now, my son-in-law is a pastor. I don't really like him, but he's a great pastor. He is. I mean, I'm joking. He took my baby, right? He took my baby. But he's my pastor, and then my son is the worship pastor. And my daughter is the children's pastor. Well, I was going to say children's pastor, but we're Baptist, so we have to say children's director, Donnie. Yeah, we're different. Yeah, you know what I'm saying? We're messed up. But anyhow, no, I'm joking. We're all right, I reckon. But no, we would listen. We helped plant the church about 7 years ago now. Started it in a barn, yeah, with about 30 people and a couple of horses, and it has just exploded from there. And we have seen God move and bless, and it's just so exciting. So we're running about 1,500 now every week, and it's just amazing to watch God move. Somebody saved every week, and it's just amazing. I just want to say this really quick. What about this incredible praise team led by Robin Hurd back here? Aren't they great? And this amazing band that's behind them, aren't they wonderful? Listen. We go to a lot of churches, and I'm telling you what, a lot of churches would love to have this bunch back here. I'm telling you, you got top of the line.
1: Hey, let me just say
0: top
1: this.
0: Of the line.
1: Hey, if we come back, there's two harmonica players back there. I've already told them we've got to team up together and do something. Would that be okay if we get to come back? So I'm going ahead and I'm inviting ourselves back. How about that?
0: Hey, here's the thing. If we can come back, the praise team's going to be out here, and we're going to be behind the thing back there. That's where we feel like we belong. I'm telling you, they're fantastic. But I want to say this. I don't know that I ever enjoyed a message any more than I did Brother Donnie's this morning. Did he not do a great job? Seriously. And I say this from the bottom of my heart. He has hung out with us all day yesterday and all day today, and endured it. I don't know. You know, he that endures to the end shall be saved. But I'm telling you, he has done a fantastic job, and he's treated us like kings. And we're just so thankful for you, brother. And we're so thankful for the message you brought. And I'll be honest with you, I love what I've seen here. I love the preaching. But, man, I love to see people set free, people enjoy the anointing of the Lord, and people's lives changed. And I'm going to be honest with you. I think we serve an amazing chain breaker, don't you? Don't you love to see lives broken free from chains of sin? Listen to Sean as he sings about the chain breaker this morning.

love that song, but I'll tell you, it has a lot of words in it. We're going to let the praise team catch their breath. Or maybe it's us. Has a lot of words in it. I'm actually thankful it's over. Got to be honest with you. Has God been good to anybody here? Amen. Let me just try that again. Has God been good to anybody here? Amen. I think if we were to just start over here somewhere and just give testimonies of how good God's been to us, it would take maybe weeks or even months to get finished through this auditorium. And this next song is one of my favorites. And if you've got somebody here close to you, maybe that you're thankful for, that God's been good to you and blessed you with, maybe it's, I don't know, maybe you brought your wife or maybe you brought your girlfriend. And hopefully didn't bring both of those. But anyhow, maybe it's your husband. That went crazy. But maybe it's somebody very close to you that you've got. Maybe you could just reach out and grab them by the hand during this next song. Everywhere we go, we usually, you know, look out and the audience, you know, and usually there's one of the two that we kind of pick out, I don't know, that's just a little different than others. I know when, look, you know as well as we do, when we walked up here, the first thing you did is you kind of looked at us and you was like, I wonder which one the weird one is. And so we kind of do the same thing, right? We kind of do the same thing. We're looking through the audience and we're always like, okay, I wonder which one it is. So you guys can just kind of talk amongst yourself to figure it out. But the other night we were at a church that was, wasn't a kind of a round church. It was more of a long shape and it had three long rows of seats. And I personally noticed the church was really full, but I personally noticed about three quarters of the way down on this side over here was a just a really big man. Like he was huge. And he was big this way, but he was big this way. Like he was just he was big. You know what I'm saying? That was me flexing, by the way. That's all I got. But the guy was just huge, and he was head and shoulders above everybody else. And he had a huge beard. He was just a man's man, you know. And I was just thinking, I do not want to meet him in a dark alley. But after the concert was over, everybody kind of funneled out the back. And I kind of went out the side door over here and went down the dark sidewalk. Don't get ahead of me. Don't get ahead of me. But this is the truth. The first guy that came up to me at the back of the church was this big, tall, this big guy. And I said, hello. He said, hey, Eric. He said, he told me his name and he said, I really enjoyed your singing, but I don't want to talk to you about your singing. I said, okay. He said, I really would love it if you would pray for me. He said, would you pray for me and my wife? I said, well, tell me what's going on. He said, well, I've always been this big man, you know, just I've always been, you know, the man of the house and, you know, had everything under control and always been bigger than other people and, you know, just felt like I was. But today, me and my wife, and about that time, she walked up and she came up to about right here on him. He said, me and my wife sat across from the doctor. And the doctor looked at my wife and said, you have breast cancer. This is in a pretty severe stage. By the way, just want to stop right there and say, please pray for that couple. Please pray for that couple. And he said, here I was, I've always been the strong one in the relationship and always had everything together. And I got to be honest with you, man. When he said those words, I just broke. It just tore me up, man. I lost it. Trying to hold it together for my wife, but I couldn't.
tears began just to flow and tears falling down in my beard. And just, I was just a mess. But my little wife, as we walked out of that doctor's office, me in a mess, she began to sing, "All my life, you have been faithful. All my life, you've been so, so good. With every breath that I made, I'll see of the goodness of God."

hand. From the moment that I wake up till I lay my head, I will sing of the goodness of God. Would you sing it with me? And all my life you have been faithful. Thank you, Lord.

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Aren't you enjoying this tonight? I said, aren't you enjoying this tonight? Amen. You know, we are able to bring in these great quality groups only because of your help. We're going to come to you right now and ask you for a love offering, not for us, not for the church, but for Triumphant Quartet. Now, I'm telling you, I'd pay $100 to go hear these guys. I'm telling you, I would.